0: ¿Sigues escuchando? Well, this is WERU-FM, Sabor Latino, the first hour of Sabor Latino. Let's see, in that last set, you just heard Aine Nuviola with ¿Dónde está el billete? Where is the ticket? And then Albita with Soy una mujer y estoy aquí. And then we heard Willie Colon on the trombone and Hector Lavoe singing Calle Luna, Calle Sol. And before that was Lucrecia with Bemba Colora. And that should get us caught up for that first hour. And this is all on WERU, the feature of seeing the playlist by going to WERU.org or your smartphone app to see what's been playing. And let's see, we got just a minute to go. I just mentioned that Dar Williams is coming to town to Belfast on the 17th to Bar Harbor on the 18th. And on the 17th, Dar Williams, I know a lot of folks at WERU, they play Alice's Restaurant. You tune in to WERU on Thanksgiving, and there's Arlo Guthrie with Alice's Restaurant. Well, at home, I always put on Dar Williams with the Pagans and the Christians because I think that's pretty funny. But anyway, Dar Williams will be in Belfast at the UU Church on July 17th. That's a Friday at 7. And then she'll be at the Hidden Barn Books in Bar Harbor on the 18th at 1, and then she'll be in concert at the Criterion on Saturday, July 18th at 7 p.m. Well, that's a lot of information, but you can go to WERU.org to read all the details. There's more going on than that at those events. Let's get ready for the second hour, some quick announcements, and another hour of mostly salsa.
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0: Well, it's time to get back to the Latin music. Saludos de nuevo. 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And we got up next, Ile from Puerto Rico. She was on the band Calle 13 with her brother Residente years ago, and she broke out and does her own music in the last few years, and she's always been great. She had the honorable musician Eddie Palmieri joining her in this next one, Déjame Decirte.

Estes Sabor Latino on WERU 89.9 FM, your community radio station in Down East Maine. Conmigo, Cheo. And you just heard that very soulful tune, Cuban trombonist Juan Pablo Torres with Rumba de Cajon. Before that one was Arturo O'Farrell and the Afro-Latin Jazz Orchestra.

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0: This cat beast party isn't for everybody, just the sexy people.
1: I'm a smart, strong, and sensual woman.
0: Damn straight. Hey, it's Angie. Welcome to another cat beast party. Thank you for tuning in. Speaking of sexy people, I want to say hello to my friends. So hello to Steph and Ryan in Donaldson, Tennessee, Colleen and Cray Cray in Smashville, Dexter in Long Island City, Michelle in Murfreesboro, Daniel and Ellie in Madison, Chris and Sherry, Andy and Kelly, Steve, Minky, Boodle, Carl in the Future, and Coleman, Kate, Lauren, and Sturt, or Subaka, sorry, at Bucket's Bar and Grill, right here in lovely Myrtle Beach. On the 45, we're going to do songs about dreams, because we all have them. Sometimes they're kind of weird, but yes, we do. All right, we'll backtrack now. You just heard a really good song. It was, of course, Guadalcanal Diary and Pillow Talk from Walking in the Shadow of Big Man. Bob Burger, not to be confused with Bob's Burgers, with Pain in the Arse, which, of course, I can find. I can think of people that that song is about, most of which I used to work for in other jobs. But we won't talk about that right now. Okay, there was Faith No More with We Care a Lot. And MC Hammer, We Got to Pray Just to Make It Today, and also the Cat Beast theme. Yes, indeed. Well, as you know, I did get to see the darts, and Nikki was so nice. She gave me a bunch of CDs, including this one that she just put out by herself. She has a band or a project that plays in Paris a lot. It's called Black Violet. So from the CD Dark Blue, here's a song called Bye on the Cat Beast Party.

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Cat Feast, a new start. Hello, my loves. This is still Angie, and it's still the Cat Feast party, and I'm glad you're still listening. Yes, indeed. So I do want to thank the radio stations that air the Cat Feast party, KUR at Kutztown University, Radio Free Nashville, Global Community Radio, WERU in Bangor, Maine, KURU in Silver City, New Mexico, KOPN in Columbia, Missouri, WHPW in Harpswell, Maine, WBTV in Burlington, Vermont, KXCJ in Cave Junction, Oregon, KACR in Alameda, California, and KZGM in Kabul, Missouri. And we're going to backtrack right now, if I can say the word backtrack. So yes, we will backtrack, shall we? Let's. Okay, there was Southern Culture of the Skids with The Loneliest Ghost in Town. And then Ghost Town, of course, from The Specials. The X-Bats, The Ghost in the Record Store. And New Phantom AD with Ghosts, 13 Ghosts, that is, in Illusion O. Yes. Space Ghost with Menomina. And The Gypsy from the James Hunter Six. Also Phantom Helmsman with their cover of Gypsies, Tramps, and Thieves. And, of course, from Nashville, Tennessee, The Exotic Ones with Cappy's Party theme. And then Petula Clark, or Pet Clark, as Marty Wilson Piper likes to call her. And that was Donne-moi, that means gimme. And then someone named Elsa with a song called Écoute, which means listen. Thank you, French 101 right here. Hope you enjoyed all that. And now we get to go to sleep and have sweet dreams, starting off with the Bell Rays and their most excellent cover of Cheap Trick's Dream Police on the Cappy's.

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Don't be a sumbitch pile of monkey nuts. 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You know Nub, he'll tote the note.

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1: Summer is awful! 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
0: Hello, my loves. This is Angie. Welcome to Hour 2 of this week's Cat Beast Party. And we'll start things off with fuzzy greetings from Bitbit and Lydia to Mozzie and JoJo in Long Island City, Boots and Tootie in Donaldson, Buddy, Morty, Felix, Joey, and Minnie in Lebanon, Moe's, Citra, and Simcoe in Germansville, Sunny, Coco, and Paco, the Tabernacle Choir in Hoquesson, Delaware, Myrtle Beach Kitties, Kiki, Bubbles, Mr. Tony Biscuits, Lovey at PLT, and Midnight and Caramel at the Beckigan Bookstore. Also the Strays, Robert, Susie, Nacho, Fluffy Butt, and Juice, and also Gary the Raccoon, who made an appearance last night for Num Nums. Yes. All right, we're going to backtrack. That is the wrong hour. Anyway, what I'm going to tell you is, on the 45, we're going to do songs about nightmares, since we did dream songs this last one. And we'll backtrack. You heard my friend, not Dave, at Cappy's Party Anthem, Can't Go Back to Memphis, from the Stray Cats, from my favorite album by them, Choo Choo Hot Fish, Echo and the Bunnymen, and a song they did not do early in June when I went to see them, Do It Clean, Skid Marks on My Heart from the Go-Go's from Beauty and the Beat, The Pristines, and Let Me Run Wild, and as always, the Radio Free Cat Beast theme. Okay, so now I got to do some fancy finagling and do a Monkey Minute for you.

When I say I have to do some fancy finagling, it's because I can't get my printer to work. So anyway, all right, this one comes from Seattle. The Tropical Rainforest Loop at the Woodland Park Zoo has a new baby colobus monkey, the first of its species born at the zoo in 29 years. Visitors can now see the new monkey, born on June 15th, along with their mother, Mokiki, father, Louis, and aunt, Anapenda. Zoo officials have not yet determined the baby's sex, but its all-white fur and pink face will eventually, I said pink, not pig face, okay, will eventually transition to black and white coloring in its first 3 months. That's what the zoo says, and that's what she said. Yeah, that's it. Anyway, as you know, Linda Lindas are doing a bunch of cool new things, and right now here's one that they did, and it's a cover of the, I believe it's Music Explosion, Little Bit of Soul, from the Linda Lindas on the Cappy's Party. Enjoy.

The Cat Beast Party, brought to you by Nub Armstrong, New Chevrolet, and Monkey Farm. Don't be a sumbitch pile of monkey nuts. Come down and see old Nub. Get a slightly used Chevrolet or a seriously traumatized monkey. You know Nub, he'll tote the note.

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1: 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And the older ones are on archive.org. Okay, we will backtrack a little bit. You heard New Turnstiles from their T3 album with Brand New. Introduce the Metric System of Time. And of course, that's the Hives. Oblivions with You Better Behave from the popular Favorites album. Run DMC with My Adidas. And Cookie Puss from Beastie Boys. Also, Nashville, Knock the Door Again, Knock on the Door Again. And that was Vista Blue with their Cappy's Party theme. And then there was the Linda Lindas back there. Yes, indeed. Well, anyway, we do have the

4th of July coming up, so I hope you have a safe one and a fun one. And right now, though, we are going to do our theme about nightmares. So, okay, I know that's a segue, isn't it? All right, we will start off with Violent Femmes and Nightmares on the Cat Beast Party. Thank you so much for tuning in, and have a safe and wonderful week. Cheers.

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1: 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I am Dean Becker, the Reverend Most High, and the band.

0: Hello, my friends. Thank you for being with us on this edition of Cultural Baggage. We have three great guests with us today. First, I want to introduce Mr. Chris Bennett. Hey, Chris.
1: Hey, how you doing?
0: And then I want to welcome Miss Debbie Goldsberry.
2: Hi, Dean.
0: Hey, Debbie. And Mr. Vivian McPeak is with us. Hello, Vivian.
3: Hey, hey.
0: Now, these guys have decades. Heck, I think between us, we got a century of activism between us at least. Something that the president last night would tend to indicate makes us communists. And that's maybe where I want to begin this. It was just a few days ago that, Mike Johnson, the Speaker of the House, was talking about the Democrats are becoming communists and we've got to watch out for that infiltration, et cetera, et cetera. Just a couple of days later, Caroline Leavitt, the press secretary, had a big, long spiel talking about how the Democrats are turning into communists, something to be very afraid of. And just last night in his big speech there in D.C., Trump was enumerating that fact over and over again, that Democrats are communists. And it's a reminder that J. Edgar Hoover, who died back in 1972, is trying to rise from the grave. Y'all's responses, please.
1: Yeah, I think it's pretty clear. You know, they're going for McCarthyism 2.0, and they know that with their, you know, close companionship with Israel, they're not going to win the next election, even with Republicans. Now that's an unpopular issue, more so with Democrats. And as Mike Johnson said before, he said what you pointed to. He said, if we lose, we're all going to jail. And that's it. You know what I mean? There's never been so much corruption in an American presidency, and people are aware of it, and they will be going to jail. And they're not. Their plan is to not have any sort of election that they're going to lose. You know what I mean? And Trump's going to have a third term. That's what their plan is, and that's what they're working towards. And that's what probably I'm imagining Israel's supporting as well.
0: Mike Johnson said he will be their protection.
1: Yeah, this is it. This is them protecting. This is the plan. Plan in action.
2: I mean, the plan in action is to other us. You know, that first weren't we socialists this time last year, and now that didn't work. Socialism caught on. Now we're communists. You know, if that doesn't work, they're just next. We're going to be what? Anti-American, devil worshippers, you know, they're just ramping it up to keep othering us as America just, you know, changes the vocabulary of what they're trying to do. I mean, pretty soon we're going to be dissidents that have to be locked in a prison or something like that. So, yeah, it's just a ramping up of, you know, tolerance, basically intolerance in this case. Yeah, from socialist to communist to put them in jail, which of course is the roadmap of the war on drugs. They're basically trying to figure out how to replace it. You know, they used to have free rein to go out there and just bust heads and arrest people who looked like us just for looking like us. That failed. Now they're looking for what's the next thing they can do. So yeah, this is just a trial balloon. Let's try, if socialism failed, war on drugs failed because people like both those things, let's try communism now. So yeah, next is going to be Satanists.
0: I think that's on the horizon, you bet. Yeah. One other thing Trump mentioned during his speech, he said earlier there were 375,000 people there on the lawn, but the lightning drove them away, and now there was only 150,000. And yet I've seen pictures this morning that show 20 or 30 rows back from his crowd, there are nothing but empty seats. There was no 150,000 there. It's just another example. He has to have the biggest of everything, doesn't he?
2: Well, he learned if you lie to people enough, they believe you. It's absolutely crazy. He learned that in his first administration. Lie, lie, lie. Suddenly people believe him. So, yeah, it's creating a delusional society that believes what the guy says just because he believes it. But I think he's got to repeat it again and again. There's some psychology behind that. But he's mastered that form of manipulation.
1: is to stabilize the truth. You know, it's a, you know, now we're like lost in the sea of misinformation and information with no real way to tell it apart, except whatever savvy we carry as individuals. And it's filtered into the mainstream media, and they're all complicit in it. You know what I mean? And now we're left to YouTubers and podcasters for you know, trying to keep an eye on what's going on, and hoping that those sources are a little better. You know, it's troublesome. We really don't know what's happening.
3: Yeah, Trump is a juvenile, insecure, egomaniacal freak. You know, and,
0: yes.
3: And he's got to lie about virtually everything. He literally lies and projects about absolutely everything, and is, you know, becomes more unhinged. The blueprint, of course, is to slowly escalate nonstop, right? And you know, the thing about the right-wing hate machine is all it really has is escalation, because you can never go back. You can never tone it down. You can never, you know, admit that anything's wrong. You can never give an inch. You can never cooperate. You can never reach across the aisle at all. It's scorched earth, clear-cut, 100%, right? And I think that this communism thing, Trump is laying the groundwork for his NS7, I forget the total title of his executive order, basically criminalizing all these vague things like un-Americanism and stuff, right? And we've seen with this 50 and 100 year sentences for ICE activists, and now they're scapegoating people that reached into a pool, right? An Olympic canoeist who reached his hand in and touched the thing, right?
0: 10 years.
3: Yeah, we'll see how those do on appeal. You know, some of the courts are still holding, but I think he's laying the groundwork to start jailing Democrats.
1: Yeah,
3: probably Democratic politicians.
0: Talking about stretching the limits during his speech last night, Trump was praising Teddy Roosevelt and the Panama Canal. And he referenced, he said, and 38,000 Americans died building the Panama Canal. I looked it up this morning. It was about 300 Americans died building the Panama Canal. And it's just aggravating.
1: He said something about the Constitution, saying that the Constitution says that man was made in God's image, but that's not even in there. You know? This is where they're like, you know, what's happening with the Christian nationalism, man? That's where it's going, man. It's like, you know, Handmaid's Tale, you know, like but at least in the Handmaid's Tale, they were environmentalists. Here's the exact opposite. It's like, you know, take a look at what's happening with the ocean temperatures right now and stuff, and the heat waves around the globe. It don't even matter. You know what I mean? It's like here in Canada, you know, we're going environmentalist. Now we're building new pipelines because we've got to arm ourselves to the teeth to deal with this new situation of the Western Empire.
0: Talking about the Democrats, he said the Democrats, quoting Trump from last night, he said they're not good. They don't love good. They don't love God. He's just stretching as far as he possibly can.
2: I mean, he's trying to hide up for the fact that he's anti-Christian. He's hoarding wealth. He's harming people who are in need. I mean, that is the antithesis of Christianity. I don't understand how all these Southern, you know, Christians are falling for this stuff. It's read the Bible, people.
1: Yeah.
2: Who's going to hell? And if you support him, you are, you know, you might be right behind him. Like, I feel like I should be out there doing little booths and handing out pamphlets all across the South. Like, don't follow Trump to hell, people. It's a clear pathway the dude's on. I don't get it.
1: It's madness, you know, like there's a classic line in Matthew 25, and it's about the separation of the sheep and the goats. And it's all about the end times. And it's like, I came as a stranger into your land, and how did you treat me? You know what I mean? And the good people help them and feed them, and the bad people. And it's like totally MAGA. It's like, how can you not see this as like what you're doing, man? You know, like making the ignorant the other and totally persecuting and doing all that. But then it's got this religious fervor to it that's wound up with this apocalyptic belief. And that's being fueled a lot by Israel and the greater Israel plan, because that aligns with it. And that's not just a threat to America. It's a threat to the whole world. And, it's like I've got a lot of articles on my Substack about this, and I won't go into too much detail here with everybody. It's a really, really just like a ticking time bomb that's like, 5 minutes to midnight, man. I don't know what we're going to do to turn it around.
0: I wanted to bring up the fact that, as much as Trump lies, he has a whole network. He has several networks actually now working on his behalf. But it's hilarious to watch some of the Fox News releases where they're talking about the crowds during this past week, looking at the crowds on the mall and talking about the thousands and how you're awash if you get out there amongst them. And there's barely anybody out there. It's like they're lying to the American people's face and demanding. It's 1984. It's George L. Orwell. Come back to haunt us.
3: If Trump is anything, he's consistent, and every accusation is a confession, right? He said yesterday, our American ancestors did not shed their blood at Concord and Trenton, Gettysburg, Shiloh, Midway, and Normandy, just so a band of thieves, radicals, and lunatics could come in and loot and pillage our nation. And he said this right after financial filing showed he earned more than $2 billion last year abusing his position, right? Everything that they project is exactly what they're doing. But I think it's wearing off. I think that it's even for Trumpers, they're like going, a lot of them are just going, come on, man, and I think we're seeing this, democratic socialism, right? And all these democratic socialists are doing is talking about policies that align with the traditional values of the FDR, Democratic Party. That's all they are saying and doing. And it's catching on because a lot of people didn't like Trump this last election. They threw the dice saying, he's promising all these shit, I'm getting ripped off, blah, blah, blah. And now they're like, well, that was a disaster. What's the opposite?
1: I would say that Kamala lost the election because of Biden's policy on Gaza and Israel, and is, continually making a line and Netanyahu walking over it. And people imagine that Trump would be stronger in dealing with that. The criticisms that came out of both him and Vance had probably been the strongest worded criticisms out of an American presidency against Israel in it, but it doesn't roll over into action. You know what I mean? No. These are their business partners, and there's a business deal going on at Gaza, and they're going to cut that up, and the money's thick. You know what I mean? We saw how the treatment even at last night of the Miriam, whatever her name is there, the Zionist donor that donated $120 million getting chaperoned around while hundreds of or thousands of supporters are left in the rain or hot sun and stuff like that. So it's pretty clear that that's where we're seeing, the Tuckers and the people that go with them, that they're splitting off on that. And I don't think they're going to get that back. But it just seems that they're already in so entrenched. It's like, as a Canadian, I watch like Supreme Court decisions, and you think, okay, this is coming up. We're going to cancel the tariffs. There's going to be this big court decision, and then nothing happens. And it's like always been like that. All for years, people say, oh, he's going to jail. He's not even going to be able to run next election. I'm thinking, I don't know, man. And then there he is, back in action again. And it's like, I don't know how, and I don't know why, but every single Democratic fail-safe thing that was in place don't matter. You know what I mean? No. Don't matter.
3: That's because the founding,
1: obvious. The pool, for instance, it's like full of algae because you painted it dark blue and it heated it up, and now people are going to jail for 10 years. And we all know that it's fucking bullshit. Yeah.
3: The founding fathers never envisioned a corrupt president, a corrupt party, and a corrupt Supreme Court simultaneously, and a corrupt media.
1: Yeah.
2: Yeah, well, it's a mess. And Trump's running. He's running now to get every agenda, he must have a checklist, just last week. Just last week was terrible, right? A Supreme Court where he did gained control to fire his watchdog organizations, all except he still can't take over the financial controls. But all the Congress created, watchdog organizations that are supposed to balance the power at the executive branch. And the Supreme Court did away with that this week. I mean, they were smart to get in there and shape the Supreme Court like they did, so that now their agenda just rolls through, just bulldozes through. So Trump feels to me like he's a guy that's got a couple of years to get a bunch of bad stuff done, and he's going to do it. And he doesn't care. You know, he's learned that whatever he says, people believe, at least enough people believe. Who cares if they don't? He's got complete control of the federal government, and he's just going to do what he's going to do. Ultimately, of course, if you're down here, and I guess up in Canada too, I mean, dude's not leaving. He's not going to leave just freely. You know, it doesn't seem like it anyway. There's going to be a big disaster in a couple of years, and we're just racing towards that. He's doing everything to get the power controlled and consolidated so he doesn't ever leave.
0: I use the word fascist because I know it to be true. I feel it. I believe it in my heart. The Project 2025 was the fascist agenda. It was the means to deplete and diminish the role of Department of Justice, to take out the good FBI agents, and to put in place people who would be yes men, who would follow Trump's agenda and his meanderings. It is a means to destroy the future of this country in the name of oligarchs, profiteers, just as the Nazis were in favor of, you know, the Christian nationalists. We have the very same thing going on here. There is too many parallels to not believe that these people are fascists trying to destroy our nation. Yeah, your responses, please.
1: The whole bunker project is where they're going to do the third term from. You know, that's pretty clear. They're making it up to like headquarters supreme, got all the nukes down there and all the Pentagon high brass. And this is where we're running the third term from, safe and sound underneath the ballroom.
2: Chris, how many spare bedrooms you got up there in Canada?
1: You know, there's like a, you know, I had a July 4th expat party here yesterday. My wife's a real estate agent, and she has so many Americans that have bought houses off her. She threw a July 4th party because that's the reality, man. And they all left because of this. They, all of them, man, every one of them.
2: Is he going to go too far? You know, I think we're secretly all hoping he's going to go too far. He's going to piss off his base. You know, is that going to stop him from being reelected, or does he even care at this point?
3: Yeah, well, he can't, of course, legally be reelected yet. Would that matter? I mean, I think you're right, Debbie, that these people have no intention of ceding power voluntarily. And that's the real crisis that we're in. Is that they're not going to bow to any court or election or judge ruling when it comes to brass tacks, right? And that's where they're trying to build their brown shirt army and stuff. I still don't think it's going to work, you know, but I didn't think Trump could get reelected either, and I still have to eat my hat, which was a deal I made with somebody in 2015.
0: Not a catcher.
3: When anything is possible. But, you know, there's a photo in the media today of a young black woman on a bus, a city bus, I think, in D.C., and she's alone and surrounded by white nationalist, masked Patriot Front members, right?
2: All that, it's terrifying.
3: It's like a picture right out of the South in 1962, you know? I mean, this encapsulates America right now. These people they're Nazis, and they are, you're right, they're fascists, they're authoritarians, they're racists. The crazy thing that's so Orwellian and so surreal is this is the most un-American thing that could ever happen. They're the most un-American. They hate America. They say that we hate America, more projection. But last night, you know, my wife was trying to find the local fireworks on the TV, you know, because they always shoot them off at the Space Needle. And it, for the first time ever, you couldn't find them. It wasn't there because there are all these 250th anniversary America celebration things going on. And it was just so macabre, so sick. These people are, you know, there's pictures of, you know, people dressed up like the Minutemen and people dressed up like, you know, revolutionary soldiers and stuff. And it's like this, it's like bizarre because the opposite is happening. They're taking over America. And this is be happening at the 25th anniversary. It's just all weird. Like,
2: that picture was so scary because those guys are all in, you know, masks. Can't tell who any of them are. A bunch of cowards, because they know, of course, if they show their face, they're getting fired. They're getting blasted. They're getting doxxed. But man, were they terrifying. I don't know how that woman sat there in the middle. That's a that's a Rosa Parks moment right there. Hopefully, you know,
1: ICE agents weekend off, I think, you know, I mean, that's what they all are, ICE agents. And, you know, no denying that, man. It's like Proud Boys and all of them step to the front of the line for a job at ICE. It's like being a racist isn't going to get you not that job.
3: The most money and power they've ever had in their entire lives. And you think they would give that up for anything?
0: Yeah, I forgot to mention, yeah, it was about 100, probably more, troopers or just marchers, whatever you want to call them, some carrying American flags, some carrying Confederate flags.
3: Hundreds, they said.
0: Yeah,
3: hundreds.
0: On July 4th, of all things. I mean, how is that American? How is this something to be respected?
2: Look, there's a weird point. We have to let them march, right? Fine, march, say your point. But why are people taking them seriously? Why do they have gravitas? Why are people believing these people? You know, it's not. And plus, just the nod to the Klan where they're in their white hood and outfits. It's just absolutely disgusting.
0: A quick note, Chris, you had mentioned something about the reflecting pool. And I heard just a brief thing to add here. I heard last night that the resin that they put down is toxic to aquatic animals. So it's just another bowling pin knockdown, whatever. I can't believe it.
3: That might have been on purpose.
2: A no-bid contract that went to the crony. You know, there's one problem right there.
0: Yeah. AI. Okay. I just got a new TV. I had a problem with my printer. I just changed internet providers, and I've been talking to a lot of robots. And I want to tell you, I hate robots. I hate every one of them. I think that it's a ploy. It's a corporate means to fleece the public, to get them to shut up and not complain. I think it's a way to control the population. And it's just part of this AI thing. I think AI should be used for building graphics and solving medical problems, and else we'll all be terminated. Y'all's response.
2: I mean, they had the government shut down cloud for a minute because they had, you know, I don't know what the heck it was they did, but they had to take a couple of their AIs offline for violating national security. So that was pretty intense. What was that, a week ago, something like that?
0: Yeah.
1: I kind of like it for crunching information, you know what I mean? It's like you can just like go through vast amounts of information, get all the quotes you need on what's going, and I consider it using the master's tools against them. You know, I got all the dirt on Musk and his Doge, you know, and lives lost and estimations and stuff like that with his own tool.
2: But Chris, you're a thinking person. It's an echo chamber, right? Yeah. I go on there and it's echoing back what I want to hear. It's a people pleaser. So can you imagine the vast number of people who are using that thing or maybe in an echo chamber of right-wing sentiment? There's no stopping it. AI is not going to stand up and go, hey, that's a dangerous thought process you're on that's anti-democratic and sending you to hell. You know, it's not going to say that. It's going to say, hey, I like you and what you did. So yeah, it's the ultimate echo chamber. Plus, how about Trump having the power to regulate AI? And then like Viv said earlier, making $2 billion off AI at the same time. Oh, and he's trying to claim, I saw the interview where he was like, oh, it's my son, so I don't know anything about that. Come on, dude. We're not buying that at all.
1: Data center issue as well, right? You know what I mean? And the damage that that's doing to the environment. And actually, Chrissy Gnome's up here in Canada, in BC, and a bunch of ex-US military have been joining this Canadian mining company as advisors. And it's a copper mine, and it's all about stripping copper they need like massive amounts of copper for these AI centers, you know? And, yeah, where's the world going, man? Like, if that's not going to heat everything up, I don't know what is.
3: When the television came out, right, everyone could have a PhD. Imagine the potential that the television had to educate and to spread morality and values, right, and just information, right? We could all be brilliant, right? We could all know everything. But, of course, it wasn't used that way. And AI could be just the biggest gift to humanity that ever came. It could solve everything. But we know that won't be used that way, right? And all wealth is derived from labor. And that's the power of labor. And I believe that one of the goals of this is shaping up is to disempower labor, to disempower the workforce entirely. And I have this Orwellian scenario where they take away our jobs, they stick everybody on this minimal subsistence, basic universal income, and if you screw up, if you say or do the wrong thing, they take it away. And what do? There's no alternative. But that's not the biggest threat to AI in my and by the way, Chris, they've got all your search history. They know everything that you've searched. Right. It's all recorded, right?
1: I posted it anyway, so it's not
3: Well, I know, but I'm just saying. The biggest power to AI that I see is that it is going to certainly almost guarantee a techno-surveillance police state unlike anything Orwell ever could have imagined. You know, in Israel or in Ukraine, I've been reading these stories that a person's running down the street with a drone chasing them, right? And they run inside of a building, right? And that drone breaks through the window, and then the drone behind it goes through the window and chases down the hallways and finds them and kills them inside the building, right? And there's probably someone operating that drone now, but that's temporary, right? I mean, this is the crazy world we're talking about. You're hiding in a forest in Siberia, and a satellite, it detects your heat register, and they send a nano drone after you, and it identifies who you are by skin cells shedding off your skin by your DNA or something, right? And then injects you with a nerve toxin. I mean, this is the future what we're looking at.
0: My friends, we do have to wrap it up here. I didn't introduce you much. Chris, tell us, you mentioned your Substack. Tell folks where they can learn more about the work you do.
1: Yeah, I've been known for writing about the history of cannabis generally and its role in magic and religion. I've got 5 different books on that. I've got a blog over at Cannabis Culture, which deals solely with, cannabis history and cannabis articles. And then I have a blog at Substack, which deals with both cannabis and current historical events. I have a 10-part series on the apocalypse, which goes into the whole American evangelical scene and what's going on in Israel as well. And I deal with a lot of political issues on there as well.
0: And Miss Debbie Goldsberry, you just got your master's degree. What are you up to now?
2: Yeah, I got the master's in public administration. I'm a cannabis industry person, diehard, and I believe that we can change the world through cannabis. So I'm on the path. I think when you use cannabis, it changes the way you think, and that the cannabis industry, if we use our voice and power, that we can be the solution that we need. So that's what I think. About to start running a little cannabis shop over in the city with a little on-site consumption bar and a cannabis cocktail bar, so I'm super psyched.
0: Sounds neat. It does. And Mr. Vivian McPeak, you're no longer ramrodding the hemp fest, but what are you up to, sir?
3: I'm just an old aging political street fighter organizer guy, and I work with my local Indivisible chapter and trying to fight the good fight for democracy and save Western civilization. I do have a podcast called Hemp Present on Cannabis Radio. I've done about 400 interviews, including Debbie and Chris, I believe, if I remember correctly. And I'm proud to be with all three of you, man.
1: Yeah, always, man. I think we've all known each other since the 90s. So keep on keeping on, people.
0: Indeed.
3: Yeah, this is the usual suspects here.
0: And to you out there listening, you know that we're speaking the truth. We're trying to alert you to what's coming. And you need to be prepared, stand up, speak up, and do your part to end what's coming. I remind you once again, because of Prohibition, you don't know what's in that bag. I urge you to please be careful. Always remember that euphoria is a blessing, not a crime. This is the spirit the Eagles were talking about in Hotel California.
4: I'll be honest, I think I'd be the greatest communist in history.
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6: The failure of drug war is glaringly obvious to judges, cops, wardens, prosecutors, and millions more now calling for decriminalization, legalization, the end of prohibition. Let us investigate the century of lies.
7: Hello and welcome to Century of Lies. I'm your host, Doug McVeigh. On this edition of Century, a harm reduction approach to treatment. Sheila Vicaria, PhD, is Managing Director of the Department of Research and Academic Engagement at the Drug Policy Alliance. She's author of The Harm Reduction Gap and co-author, along with Heather Sophia Lee, of a forthcoming book entitled The Case for a Harm Reduction Approach, Beyond One-Size-Fits-All Addiction Treatment. I caught up with her at the 88th Annual Meeting of the College on Problems of Drug Dependence, which was held recently in Portland, Oregon. But first, the United Nations General Assembly's high-level meeting on HIV/AIDS was held June 22nd and 23rd. We're going to hear a few presentations from their thematic discussions on today's show. First, from panel discussion one on June 22nd, here's Florence Riaco-Anam, co-executive director at the Global Network of People Living with HIV.
8: I think to begin by answering your question with what communities are seeing on the ground, it's severe pressure. There is a response to a disruption that caught everyone unawares, and communities with no capacity to understand how to respond to it and no infrastructure capacity to engage with leadership in how to respond to it have been, even though are central to the response, have been playing catch up. I will speak, I think, for many organizations represented here, civil society, community organization, people living with HIV networks, key population networks, patient groups. Many of us are sitting in this room worried and concerned and wondering if the political commitment to continuously engage, fund, and support our work will exist beyond tomorrow in the political declaration. What we have realized in the UNAIDS report that was released last week is we are

and achieve HIV epidemic control. But the HIV response started with communities. Since time immemorial, networks of people living with HIV, key populations, communities and civil society have been your essential partners. Thanks to the multilateralism, we moved and we evolved, and we have been instrumental in also supporting and working with you to address other pandemics, Mpox, COVID-19, Ebola. We have celebrated our progress jointly, but also to mark the reality of the fact that we have also grown, our engagement has grown. We moved from meeting with you to share our stories, to sitting with you and doing work around governance, planning for resources. We have engaged in fundraising for the response during the global fund replenishment, making a case with our governments for why they need to prioritize HIV and give domestic financing for HIV. As this financing model evolves and services are integrating, our work becomes expanded yet important to collaborate together. This is the moment to go deeper in our collaboration, and we bring forward different perspectives, different strengths, and infrastructure that was built with funding from the very people in this room and beyond. Yesterday, GNP Plus convened a meeting to highlight the lived experience of people living with HIV and comorbidities from our global networks, coming together as the AfroCAB Treatment Access, Stop TB Partnership, World Hepatitis Alliance, NCD Alliance, the Global Network of Young People Living with HIV, and the Global Network of Women Living with HIV. We understand that in integration of HIV services, a person living with HIV navigates multiple overlapping health challenges of TB, viral hepatitis, STIs, non-communicable diseases, and mental health conditions. We are excited in the progress of science that has gotten us to the point where we are affirmed and assured that if a person living with HIV is on treatment now and they are virally suppressed, they cannot pass this virus to a sexual partner. And we sing this message, U equals U, undetectable equals untransmittable. However, this brings to us the need to embody a different mindset in addressing our healthcare needs, addressing and expanding information around prevention for our partners, information around STI management across the various other comorbidities that we have and experience because we are aging. So this primary healthcare integration presents a critical opportunity. We can provide person-centered care, but it must be guided by evidence of what we experience and strengthen. We are the ones sitting at the health facility now. It's shifting and changing in real time, not with plans that were discussed for years, but in a disrupted environment that is trying to survive and reorganize. And we are the ones walking into the health facility and facing its challenges. We see the tired health professionals, we see the confusion, we see how we are reacting and the policies follow us. We can do this work together. I think what is needed moving forward is a critical commitment to going back to working with communities, to investing in community leadership and engagement. I would like to clarify as I close that community leadership is the work that gets us to doing governance, to sitting in rooms like this. Then there's community engagement work that gets us to do task shifting work, which is needed now more than ever as we integrate into primary healthcare. Task shifting that expands differentiated service delivery, self-care approaches that include multi-month dispensing, community pharmacy models, self-testing, cervical cancer STI screening, and various digital tools that are available for our use will only be able to bridge innovation and access if community is involved in their development, in shaping its markets so that we do not lose the attention to innovation and to restore the energy needed.

0: to get us to the last mile of the HIV response. We possess the science, we have the tools, we have the innovation. We just need to come together on this trusted collaboration we all have had all this time, as it remains essential to sustain the financing needed now, ensure it's predictable, ensure the structures are stronger now more than ever, as we need to work closely at community level, and we are all coming together to that one dream that has put us all in this room every 5 years to end AIDS and keep people alive. Thank you.
1: That was Florence Riaco-Anam, co-executive director at the Global Network of People Living with HIV, speaking June 22nd at the UN General Assembly's high-level meeting on HIV/AIDS. You're listening to Century of Lies. I'm your host, Doug McVeigh. Let's hear more from that General Assembly high-level meeting on HIV/AIDS. In this next segment, we'll hear two voices from the panel discussion number 3 on June 23rd. First, we'll hear Jeremy Tan, Program Officer at Youth Lead, the Asia-Pacific Network for Young Key Populations. He'll be followed by Deanna Kita, Executive Director of the United Nations Population Fund.
2: Let me start by saying thank you to giving these spaces to young people and also the community to be a part of this discussion. As someone who worked alongside with young key population across the Asian and Pacific, I have seen firsthand how youth-led response changed the life of young people. Youth-led organization and community-led organization are often the first place where young people receive information without judgment, where we are connected to services, and where we first learn that our right and our health go hand in hand. However, today, I am worried that while we are celebrating the success that we made, we might have overlooked the reality that faced by the young people, the key population, and other priority population. So I want to ask a question. If we are serious about youth leadership and community leadership, and if we say it is essential, why is it still treated as optional priority? Let's look at the number. Less than 3% of the global HIV response flow directly to the community-led organization. And out of that amount, less than 1% of it goes to organizations led by young key population. Yes, you heard that correctly. Less than 1%. That number itself exposes us that our words and our actions are far away from the direction of building a people-centered and a sustainable HIV response. So, you know, some of us here might refute me and say that, but we have made remarkable progress in science, in technology, and medicine. Isn't that enough? And the response is no. As mentioned during yesterday's panel session, innovation itself is not enough. It needs the environment that facilitates it. In reality, young people are already facing the direct consequences of it without having our reality reflected. This is shown in the UNAIDS In Danger report, where we see an increasing of HIV cases in 38 countries, and young people are bearing the heaviest burden. This means that we risk losing a generation to a preventable epidemic. So what should we do? What we need to do is to reach young people where they are, in online, in community, and in conversation. To end, I am sure that if we continue on this trajectory, the prevention crisis we are seeing across the globe, especially among young people in the Asian Pacific, will be unmanageable. We need to ensure the continuation of youth-led services, expansion of comprehensive sexuality education, and also harm reduction education, and the removal of age-related barrier to access information and services. Yesterday, my sister Liliana from Tanzania said it perfectly during the site event, that we must move beyond than business as usual. Instead, fund young people as equal partner, not just beneficiary. We need a stronger peer-driven investment and intervention across the prevention, the treatment cascade, and the care system, but also meaningful engagement in data generation, governance, accountability, and advocacy. Let me remind everyone in this room and who are listening online that we cannot achieve the 95-95-95 target without advancing the 30-80-60 community-led response target, as well as the 10-10-10 societal enabler target. With that, I thank you.
3: Distinguished co-chair of this big panel, Monsieur le Ministre de la Santé de Haïti, Mr. Acker, Deputy Director of Social Development of the Netherlands, Excellencies, distinguished co-panelists, thank you so much for inviting UNFPA to this important panel. The progress we have made on HIV is remarkable. Since 1996, the global HIV response has saved nearly 27 million lives, and treatment now reaches 78% of people living with HIV. This success was built by frontline civil society and human rights activists. It is one of the strongest examples of global solidarity. And this is the place to thank UNAIDS' amazing collaboration and coordination, as well as the co-sponsors. But today, that progress is at risk. You all heard right now, Jeremy, right now. We can't let young people and all gender diverse groups down. We can't let them down. This is so critical. And all of us, as co-sponsor in our leadership role, we have our job cut out for us. The historic 23% drop in global development aid last year is putting essential HIV prevention in danger. Between 24 and 25, testing in high burden region fell by 20%. In some setting, funding for basic prevention tools like condom has dropped by over 90%. And the uptake of pre-exposure prophylaxis dropped by 38%. And let's say the truth. Some words today are sexuality education cannot even pronounce in some conditions. Let me say it bluntly there. So these funding cuts are making humanitarian crisis even worse. For a displaced person or a survivor of violence, a budget cut is just a line item. It can mean losing access to life-saving care altogether. You heard Honorable Minister from Haiti. At the same time, we see civic space shrinking, and more punitive laws are targeting the very people most affected by HIV. This regression has fatal consequences. Fear of prosecution drives people away from testing and care. History tells us that disease spread where human rights are suppressed. Please, let's be very careful with that. It's about people's lives. We cannot end AIDS while criminalization and stigma force people into hiding. All of us human rights stop when someone else's rights starts. We must remove the legal and social barriers that prevent people from seeking care and invest in programs that reach those most at risk. Excellencies, distinguished member states, to end AIDS, we must put the communities in the driver's seat. Communities reach people that health system often cannot, including gay population, adolescent girls, young women, young men, and every population. They make services trusted, accessible, and free from stigma. I repeat, free from stigma. The involvement of people living with HIV remains critical. Community leadership must be fully supported, properly funded, and protected by law. UNFPA has seen this power firsthand. Through our support to the Youth Peer Education Network, YPEER, we have helped translate a grassroots response into powerful global network across 50 countries. We work on the ground supporting youth-led solutions, ensuring that young people have the tool to dismantle discriminatory gender and social norm. For decades, civil society has driven the HIV response. And when resources reach peer educators and community organizations, the results are so clear. They not only deliver services, they strengthen people's ability to protect their own health and claim their rights. As we enter a new era of long-acting HIV prevention, the power of community to drive and sustain demand is absolutely essential. UNFPA stands firmly with frontline communities. We will continue to work alongside you to deliver integrated HIV and sexual and reproductive health services, guided by the motto, nothing about us without us. Let us leave here committed to funding community infrastructure, protecting human rights, and anchoring the fight against HIV in health, equity, and bodily autonomy for all. I thank you.
1: In that segment, you just heard Deanna Keita, Executive Director of the United Nations Population Fund. She was preceded by Jeremy Tan, Program Officer at Youth Lead, the Asia-Pacific Network for Young Key Populations. They spoke June 23rd at the UN General Assembly's high-level meeting on HIV/AIDS. You're listening to Century of Lies. I'm your host, Doug McVeigh. Now, as I promised at the top of the show, here's my conversation with Sheila Vakharia, PhD, Managing Director of the Department of Research and Academic Engagement at the Drug Policy Alliance.
4: Hi, my name is Sheila Vakharia. I am the Managing Director of the Department of Research and Academic Engagement at the Drug Policy Alliance, which is the nation's leading advocacy organization fighting to end the war on drugs. But I am also the author of a book called The Harm Reduction Gap and of a forthcoming book called The Case for a Harm Reduction Approach.
1: Where to start? First of all, congratulations. You were the deputy director of that department. Tell me about the Office of Research and Academic Engagement.
4: Well, thank you so much for remembering that. Our department works within the context of DPA's broader policy agenda by really supporting and facilitating the engagement of researchers who want to get involved in policy advocacy. So many times researchers and academics are trained in methodology and publicly speaking at conferences and disseminating their findings in academic journals, but they don't really get involved in conversations around policy and advocacy because they think maybe that's not my lane or no one wants to hear from me. But actually, you know, lawmakers do want to hear from researchers who are experts on these issues, specifically if you're one of their constituents. And oftentimes the media wants to talk to them too. But then folks feel like, I don't know how to talk about my research to non-academic audiences, or I don't know how to break down this complex idea. So my department comes in by helping them develop the skills to speak clearly and succinctly and in plain language about what their research means, what it's going to accomplish, how it helps, and then like explaining why a bill may or may not be helpful in this area of research that their expertise is in.
1: Now, we're at the 88th annual meeting of the College on Problems of Drug Dependence. You spoke earlier today. What were you talking about?
4: Yeah, so I was on a panel that was about challenging anti-harm reduction narratives in the public, and I was alongside some really great fellow panelists, Pranav Padmanabhan, who was presenting on a modeling analysis about what these current proposed federal funding cuts may mean for overdose deaths in the short and long term if they persist, but also if those cuts go down even further. And then I was also joined by a colleague, Tim Santos, more from the Florida Harm Reduction Collective, to really like educate the audience of academics and researchers about where harm reduction has been this whole time, what harm reductionists on the ground are facing right now, and what this all means for their work. And my role was actually to provide a sample presentation and talking points about how I talk about harm reduction with mixed audiences in the public, how I situate it in the broader continuum of care, and how I explain where harm reduction fits into everything without making it seem like it's an either or question between harm reduction treatment, harm reduction and prevention, and to provide people with some ideas for how they might have those conversations.
1: Let's go to your books. We'll talk about the new one first, The Case for a Harm Reduction Approach Beyond One-Size-Fits-All Addiction Treatment. When's this coming out? Tell me about this.
4: So this book is co-authored between me and Heather Sophia Lee, and it will be coming out in February of 2027 with Routledge. And it's actually based on her dissertation research, where she went to two different harm reduction-oriented programs, one harm reduction drop-in center that worked with people who are unhoused and homeless, looking for support and services, and the other being a harm reduction clinic, like a private practice clinic where people came for harm reduction therapy. And across both of those programs, she interviewed 18 providers and she interviewed 32 clients. And she asked them across all these programs, why did you seek these services? What does harm reduction do for you? How did you know that harm reduction was working? How did you set goals with your provider? How did you know that you were getting better or changing? And in what way did you see harm reduction fitting into your past or current treatment experience or experience with 12-step groups like AA and NA? And then similarly asking those questions to harm reduction providers. How do you tackle your approach with clients? What looks different about what you do with your clients versus what they might get somewhere else? And how do you know that your clients are doing better? How do you help them achieve their goals? How do you define success?
1: fascinating. Now, tell me, tell listeners about your other book, Harm Reduction Gap.
4: Yeah, so my first book was Harm Reduction Gap. I wrote it by myself. That came out in February of 2024. And the Harm Reduction Gap was my book to folks who believe that we are in a crisis. We're in an overdose crisis, but also there's a lot of unmet treatment needs for alcohol and other substances as well. And, you know, there are a lot of things that we could be doing more of. And one thing that a lot of our public and policymakers think about is maybe part of addressing our problem is making more money available for drug prevention and for drug treatment. And oftentimes when we talk about also needing funding for harm reduction, folks are like, but that's not going to get at the root of the issue. So my book was for people like that, saying, sure, we need money for prevention. Sure, we need money for treatment. But this is why we also need harm reduction if we're really going to help people stay safe and help our communities. And so instead of making it an either or proposition for folks, my book really helps them understand that there's a time and a place for prevention. There's a time and a place for treatment. But there's a lot of times where harm reduction could be helping to fill a need in our community. And there isn't really much of an infrastructure there. So this is what we would need to do to address that gap that I'm calling the harm reduction gap.
1: So that came out 2 years ago, and obviously policies, but how do you think the public perception has, I've noticed there's a bit of a difference between what the public supports, what people actually want and support, and what our elected leaders in the current regime are shoving down people's throats. Do you think there's been much of a change since then?
4: So I'd say yes and no. Like on the one hand, certain harm reduction aspects have been really embraced by the public. So one aspect of harm reduction, one harm reduction tool that's really been widely embraced, both sides of the aisle, rural and urban, all across the country, is the access to naloxone, what many people know by the brand name Narcan. I think there is an increasing recognition and understanding that when a person's in crisis, you need to be able to respond and save their life. And naloxone is a harm reduction intervention when delivered by lay people. So on the one hand, I'd say that's huge. Another harm reduction tool and intervention that's increasingly getting support by the public is fentanyl test strips and xylazine test strips. Yet our administration seems to be kind of getting a little murky about whether they support that. And then I think, you know, there are communities in which syringe service programs remain an established part point of care, but there are still places that have not opened programs, that are still resistant to opening them, that, you know, we're still going to be struggling in. But then also on the other hand, we have now three fully operational, legally functioning overdose prevention centers in the United States, two in New York City and one in Providence, and, you know, efforts underway in other cities to potentially open these programs. So I'd say, you know, it's kind of a mixed bag. We're seeing some of the public embrace certain things. We're seeing an overlap with where policymakers are at. But then, of course, now with all these funding cuts and language censorship and program cuts, that, they're also deprioritizing other interventions.
1: There's so much I want to talk to you about. I know that you have, we're in the middle of everything, and you've got another session you need to get to. So how can people find you online, social media, that kind of thing?
4: Well, first and foremost, the organization I work for is a great resource for people to be aware of. So I highly recommend people look up the Drug Policy Alliance. You can find us at drugpolicy.org, and we are drugpolicy.org at most platforms. To find me, I'm on LinkedIn, Sheila Vicaria. I'm also on Blue Sky and Instagram at My Harm Reduction. And you can Google my book, The Harm Reduction Gap, to find me as well.
1: And do you have any closing thoughts for the listeners?
4: I think more than ever, it's really important for us to remember that community is all we have right now, and mutual aid has gotten us through some really tough times. Harm reduction as a movement is here, and we're not going anywhere. And those of us who are resisting these forces need to bind together and see our shared struggles and support one another at this time. And so people who use drugs, communities facing risk of overdose and addiction need as much support as other communities who are under attack right now. And I think this is the time for us to come together and see our shared struggles.
1: Sheila Vicaria, thank you so much. That was my conversation with Sheila Vicaria, PhD, Managing Director of the Department of Research and Academic Engagement at the Drug Policy Alliance. She's author of The Harm Reduction Gap and co-author, along with Heather Sophia Lee, of a forthcoming book entitled The Case for a Harm Reduction Approach, Beyond One-Size-Fits-All Addiction Treatment. We spoke at the 88th annual meeting of the College on Problems of Drug Dependence, which was held June 13th through 17th in Portland, Oregon. And for now, that's it. I want to thank my guest, Dr. Sheila Vakharia, and I thank you, dear listeners, for joining us. This has been Century of Lies. I've been your host, Doug McVeigh. Century of Lies is a volunteer production for community radio and syndicated via the Pacifica Foundation Radio Network's audio port service. 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

0: Good morning, Toledo, and good afternoon, Columbus. Good evening, Bowling Green, and hello to everyone listening or watching on the internet or Pacifica stations, wherever and whenever you may be. My name is Joe DeMar, and I'm here with my fantastic co-host,
1: Rebecca Wood.
0: And together, Rebecca and I are going to create for you an informative and hopeful hour of radio called For a Green Future. For a Green Future is a show where we talk about ecology and the environment, and we talk about them in the ways that they affect you, your wealth, your health, your happiness, the wealth and health and happiness of your friends and families, of the earthworms and the robins and the falcons, and of the fungi and the fish, and pretty much everybody and everything else, because like it or not, all of us are wrapped up together on this rapidly warming planet called Earth. We've got a great show for you today. It's pre-recorded, so you won't be able to call in, but you can text your comments to 419-973-5841 or send an email to joe@joedemar4agreenfuture.org on any environmental topic which has caught your attention or that you might want to know more about. We're always very happy to get feedback, especially now that we've been expanding to new stations on the Pacifica network. So we're just going to chat for another 10 minutes or so, and then we have an interesting interview with Jenny Morgan. Jenny is someone who did a deep dive into oil and gas well accidents in Ohio. She has come up with some startling information, including the fact that there's some sort of spill or accident about every day and a half.
1: Oh, great.
0: It's not very hopeful news, but it needs to be publicly known. After talking with Jenny more about that, we'll be thanking our wonderfully empathetic patrons. And then it's time for Rebecca's segment. Rebecca, what will you be talking about this week?
1: I will be talking about yellow wood sorrel.
0: Excellent. Looking forward to that. After Rebecca's segment, it'll be ecological news from around the world. But in our own backyard, I'm happy to report that our garden is coming along nicely. We've got some green tomatoes, the beets and squash are growing well, and we've already harvested some nice, huge and juicy radishes. We had them in a salad that also contained some wild greens that are classically defined as weeds, but we also harvested from our garden. Specifically, we tossed the radishes that we grew in with violets and lamb's quarters leaves. The wild greens added some nice, intense flavors to the whole salad. Once you start really looking at the natural world and get to know the edible wild plants that can be foraged, you'll find it amazing that there's so much that nature just puts out there that we can eat or that provides medicinal benefits. In fact, nature can, and so far does, provide everything we need to live. While it's true we depend on intensive agriculture for our food, the soil the food grows in, the nutrients that our food plants need, and especially the water necessary for growing that food, those are all provided to us by nature. While nature can provide us with everything we need, it doesn't necessarily provide us with everything we want exactly when we want it. So we expend tremendous amounts of energy and resources forcing the world to give us what we want when we want it. Planting and growing a garden puts you more in tune with natural rhythms and cycles. You have to wait to plant most seeds until the danger of frost is past. Then you have to wait for your plants to grow. Radishes can be harvested in a few weeks, while tomatoes take a few months, etc.
1: And if you want your hot peppers to be really hot, apparently you have to starve them of water for the last week or something. We did not know this, so we had a bunch of jalapenos that just didn't have too much flavor.
0: I have heard that. It's like they get angry at you for not watering them.
1: You got to make them mad.
0: Buff up their capsaicin.
1: I'm going to hurt you now.
0: Peas have to be planted and harvested early because they can't take the heat. Mm. This idea of different foods being in season used to have an extremely important role in our diets. But now, because of global trade, most foods are available year-round. strawberries, watermelons, even cherries are grown on farms and plantations and in greenhouses all over the world and shipped to our own local supermarkets. It does seem like we have access to an endless and infinite abundance of fresh food all the time. If you only get your food from your local supermarket, it's more difficult to remember just how dependent we are on nature. But even there, you can be reminded if you pay attention. Florida oranges, for example, have just about disappeared from grocery shelves because of the greening disease. Eggs, for a while, were fantastically expensive because of the spread of bird flu and the bold commercial initiative of those farmers to collaborate to raise their prices. And in the near future, the price of beef may be increasing because of the screw worm epidemic. If you happen to go to your local farmer's market, that's also a good way to remember just how dependent we are on the natural world. Talking to the actual farmers who grow the food reminds us that a good harvest depends on good weather and healthy soils. Our current fantasy of infinite resources is made possible by fossil fuels. Being able to burn oil as diesel or jet fuel allows us to ship in strawberries from Brazil or garlic from China in such huge quantities that it's somehow economical. And in fact, food that's been shipped from halfway around the world is often cheaper for the consumer than the same kind of food grown only a few miles away. And we could ask ourselves why this is the case. Why do we import food that we know we're capable of growing inside the United States?
1: So we can plunk down giant data centers that take up like four farms? The animal, is that why? By any chance?
0: Yes, we're actualizing our potential profits by selling all that land.
1: Yeah.
0: Farmers choose to plant soybeans and corn as opposed to resources, local vegetables that could be useful in their community. That answer is complicated, of course, but I think it's safe to say that it's a result of the policies of the government for the past 20 years, and those policies could easily be changed to support a larger variety of plants and vegetables accessible to their local communities as opposed to international. And we need to remember that our cheaper food does come with all kinds of hidden costs. A few weeks ago in our interview with Cassin Trenor from Sea Shepherd, we learned that krill from Antarctica were being shipped up to salmon farms in Norway near the Arctic Circle. The long-term hidden environmental costs of this is that the CO2 that is being pumped into the atmosphere as the freighters laden with krill chug those 10,000 miles from one end of the earth to the other, they're putting tons of carbon into the air. And when that salmon is then shipped to the United States to end up in the seafood department of your local supermarket, that also puts tons of CO2 into the air. Usually this quiet dumping of fossil fuels into the atmosphere goes unnoticed. The media will sometimes suddenly get concerned when there's a global warming enhanced disaster, like the current heat wave in Europe or a hurricane that rapidly develops from a level 1 to a level 5 because of the superheated ocean. But most of the time, we just watch the cars, trucks, and freighters going by without much concern. But sometimes something happens that shoves the whole sordid situation into our faces in a way that can't be ignored. The most recent example, of course, is the situation in the war with Iran. The Straits of Hormuz appear to be open again, but for weeks they were blockaded, and we saw just how dependent we are on fossil fuels as a society. Prices on everything from fertilizers to fish skyrocketed. Global economies were sent into tailspins, especially in countries which had to import oil for energy. Some countries have finally reacted to the situation rationally. That is, they have vowed to end their dependency of fossil fuels altogether. About 50 countries have signed on to the Santa Marta Agreement back in April, promising to transition to carbon-free economies. But while it's encouraging to see countries reacting so rationally, we've heard this story before. If we want to survive, we need to do more than react. We need to remember. There have been many other disasters that have presented an opportunity for us to realize the necessity of ending our dependency on fossil fuels. Some of those are in danger of fading from our memories. This is dangerous because without history, we can be manipulated crisis to crisis and lose ground as often as we gain it. One of these disasters that we should never forget was the Deepwater Horizon oil spill, also just called the Gulf oil spill. 16 years ago, a drilling rig in the Gulf of Mexico had a blowout, and millions of gallons of oil spewed into the ocean from deep underground for months. The entire country was engaged, partially because, for the first time, the actual accident was documented and live-streamed and televised. The image of oil spewing out of a well a mile underwater was mesmerizing. The oil was pushing up under tremendous pressure from a deposit that was 3 miles under the ocean floor.
1: It was like Satan's own lava lamp.
0: It gushed out for almost 3 months and created tremendous oil slicks on the surface. The Louisiana fishery, one of the most important on the planet at that time, was shut down for years, demonstrating how our addiction to fossil fuels actually threatens our food supply. Beaches were covered in tar. Millions of seabirds, fish, dolphins, and other sea creatures died, covered in oil. Entire communities were ruined financially, despite the billions BP paid in restitution. The problem is, we are relying more and more on AI and the web to remember for us, and the powers that be really want us to forget incidents like the Gulf oil spill. There was an engaging satirical video made at the time, a meme, if you will. It showed then-President Obama walking hand-in-hand with the CEO of British Petroleum on a beach in the Gulf. At one point, Obama stops and flicks a cigarette into the oil-filled water, which immediately catches fire. The fire spreads over the Gulf, then over nearby cities, and then across North America, and finally it engulfs the whole planet, which then explodes. It was a perfect metaphor for what fossil fuels are doing to the world. This was before AI, well before, so it was all done with editing and splicing from news footage and disaster movies. We wanted to watch that video again to remind ourselves of the whimsy of the past, so we tried to find it on YouTube and other sites, but it was actually more difficult to find than we thought. We tried a couple different search terms, and none of them worked, although sometimes some thumbnails that YouTube displayed actually showed a screenshot from the correct video. All that we did find were the official Obama press releases of the time. Interestingly, we tried using Google AI and DeepSeek to find it. They were unable to, and Google actually confidently said that we had imagined the video. It claimed that in our memory, we were combining elements of 3 other similar videos that were released at that time, including a cartoon. But after being told directly that it was giving a false answer, Google AI admitted that the video did exist and was widely circulated at the time, but also said it was impossible to find today. If any of you listeners can find that video, or even if you only remember it, you can give us a text or contact us about it. We'd be grateful. This is another example where individual humans have to band together to save the parts of our culture and arts that we don't want simply deleted by AI or censored by AI or the people who control it. The point is that if we want to save the Earth, We have to remember what we're fighting and the times that we failed so that we don't simply repeat the same mistakes over and over. After the Gulf oil spill, Obama doubled down on increasing drilling in the Gulf of Mexico. He also oversaw, with the help of then Secretary of State Hillary Clinton, the creation of the global fracking industry. He took what should have been an opportunity to seriously start the world on a path towards a carbon-free, sustainable future, and then turned it into a disaster that continues to this day. The next year, he did exactly the same thing with the Fukushima nuclear disaster, what should have been the final nail in the coffin of a ridiculous, expensive, impractical industry was instead turned into a doubling down on the technology with tens of billions in taxpayer dollars. It's vitally important that we remember failed opportunities like those as the oil starts to flow from the Middle East again. Even though the tankers are now sailing through the Straits of Hormuz, we have to remember what happened when the oil was blocked and switch away from oil to renewable energy so that it never happens again. One of the things that we need to remember about the fossil fuel industry is that disasters like the Exxon Valdez or Deepwater Horizon oil spills are not isolated incidents. The history of the oil and gas industry is actually the story of a continuous series of spills, leaks, and explosions that are happening constantly out of sight. Our next guest, Jenny Morgan, took a deep, hard look at those accidents in the state of Ohio. Her research, primarily using requests from the Freedom of Information Act, as well as meticulous documentation, illustrates just how terrible the industry is in terms of safety and ecological damage. This is something we all need to remember as debates over energy policy continue. Let's go to that interview now.
2: Hello, and welcome to For a Green Future. Could you please share with us your name and maybe a little bit of your history as an activist?
3: Sure. Thanks, Joe, for having me. My name is Jenny Morgan. I've been an independent activist since about 2011 when Ohio first started pondering fracking our state parks. And I got involved heavily then. I got involved very heavily in the issue of brine spreading, oil and gas brine spreading on our roads. I also am a singer-songwriter, so I got involved writing songs and performing at rallies. And eventually I joined the Ohio Brine Task Force, which is through the Buckeye Environmental Network. And I also was on the board of Save Ohio Parks.
2: So you've been at it for a while. You were actually recommended by a friend of the show, Kathy Cohen Becker, because she made a post about a recent accident, a bit of an explosion. Do you have any more information about that?
3: Only what I have seen on some TV reporting, I think. It looked like it was some sort of well explosion, and a woman was being interviewed who lived nearby, and her yard and her pool and everything was covered with, you know, residue, probably oil or probably brine coming out, shooting out of the well. And so I saw pictures and it was shooting very high in the air and covering everything around. Very disturbing.
2: This is hardly an isolated incident though, isn't it? You've been studying these kinds of accidents for a while. How often do they happen?
3: Well, when I did a public record request back in, I think it must have been the end of 2023, I found that the ODNR files, the Ohio Department of Natural Resources, which is the regulator for oil and gas, they had about 250 incidents filed a year. So I think that averages to about an incident or accident every day and a half.
2: That's a lot of accidents.
3: And Joe, I'd say also, pardon me, but I'd say that's just what's called in. And that's specific to what ODNR regulates as far as incidents. I mean, if there's a incident at a refinery, that is not filed with ODNR. If there's an incident with a pipeline accident, that also does not go in that file. So ODNR, as I understand it, pretty much regulates well sites. So these would be accidents at well sites. They also will cover when there's a truck carrying brine waste and it wrecks, then that's also in the file. So, you know, it doesn't cover what's not called in. It doesn't cover when someone's doing something improper, like dumping. It doesn't cover refinery pipelines. So even though it's an accident or incident every day and a half, there's much more.
2: Right. So basically something is happening all the time. Do you recall any specific examples from the files that you've looked at?
3: There's so many. And as I said before we got on, I've been doing this something called, I started a daily accident report, Ohio Oil and Gas. And I was working vigorously on that every day, spending probably 6 to 8 hours a day researching an incident and then writing about it. So hence daily accident report. So I pretty much started that in June of 2024 and went through 2025. So I worked on it about a year, but I have not been doing that for about whatever it's been now, 8 months or maybe even a year now. So the incidents aren't at the top of my mind, but some that I recall, there was a brine accident that contaminated a reservoir in Barnesville.
2: That's a drinking reservoir?
3: Drinking water reservoir, yes. And it was about 5,000 gallons of brine, which many don't know contains radium, among many other things. And it contaminated the reservoir, which was 90 million gallons of water, and it went offline for about 2.5 to 3 months. So just that much brine contaminated that much water for that long. So it's very concerning. There was another one that there was a well in Bainbridge, Ohio, Cleveland Bainbridge, not the one in Southern Ohio. And the cement failed in the well, and it was a very serious water contamination issue. So that's well documented, and anybody can look that up.
2: And by water, you mean surrounding wells, the surrounding streams?
3: Surrounding drinking water.
2: Well, you know, they say water is life, and certainly without it, we wouldn't be here. It seems we're literally seeing our drinking water being sacrificed to the oil and gas industry.
3: Yes, it's very concerning. I mean, there's examples all over the country. Pennsylvania, Texas, Oklahoma. I mean, and it's well documented. And the EPA, you know, they all, you know, it can contaminate whether it, you know, you have spills on the surface that percolate down into the groundwater and the drinking water, whether you have like the brine truck spilling on the road, going into a stream, then going into a drinking reservoir. So, you know, it's very serious.
2: The ecological effects of this brine and pollution, it goes beyond just making drinking water undrinkable, doesn't it? You mentioned it has radon. Does it harm wildlife? Does it harm insect populations?
3: Well, you said radon, and if I said radon, I misspoke. It's radium, radium-226 and 228. So yeah, a lot of people don't know, most people don't know that when they drill for oil and gas, They go down into the shale, Marcellus shale in particular here in Ohio, West Virginia, and Pennsylvania. And that shale contains uranium, and radium degrades from uranium. And so when that rock is, when they shoot down the water, you know, millions and millions of gallons to fracture the rock, then that uranium is released, or the radium is released, and it comes up when the water comes back up, which there is a lot of water that shoots back up, that is contaminated with radium-226 and 228. Again, well documented. And that comes up and has to be, it's really unbelievable, it has to be carried away by brine trucks because it's so contaminated. Again, with radium, but all the chemicals that they've used to frack the well, and other heavy metals that are in the earth. Mm. And that has to be trucked away, truckload by truckload by truckload, because it is so contaminated. It's radioactive. And then it has to be carried to other wells that are called class 2 injection wells, which then it's injected into the injection wells, but it's not a closed well. It's actually just something, a steel well that goes down a certain amount past the groundwater into a geological formation under the ground. And that's where it is, quote unquote, stored. But as we know, these injection wells or the formations can fracture, and that contaminated waste can go here and there and even upward. And it has done so in Athens and Washington County in Ohio. And it has even contaminated, as you may know, wells where gas and oil owners product has been contaminated by this waste. And that's caused just an uproar in Southern Ohio,
4: mm-hmm.
3: Let alone shooting out of, unplugged wells that are old. The waste will travel. And then whatever pressure is happening because of X, Y, and Z, it shoots up some, abandoned well, and this contaminated radioactive waste is shooting out of these holes. Again, this is well documented, and you can Google it. You can, see these incidents.
2: Mm-hmm. Not to mention an earthquake or two.
3: Yes, and that's also well documented, sure.
2: Well, this next question is just asking your opinion. I think I can guess your answer, but what do you think of the proposal sitting on the governor's desk to open our state parks to oil and gas drilling?
3: Well, as I said, I was on the board of Save Ohio Parks for a while, and and I'm also a founder of a group called Leave No Child Inside, not behind, but inside. Mm-hmm. And I started that group in 2007 to help get children connected or reconnected with the natural world, because research, really strong research, shows that nature is critical for children's healthy development, preferably outdoor, unstructured play in nature. So our parks and our natural spaces are so important for our children, for everyone's mental health, physical health. So to think that Ohio is opening our parks to this mess, to these pollutants, air pollutants, these incidents that happen this often, is heartbreaking to me. And, as you know, Joe, they have been fracking our parks underneath our parks already. So to think that, and they promised, we won't put the rigs on the parks. We won't put the rigs on the park, on the park land. Well, looky here. We knew that was going to happen. So it's heartbreaking. Everyone should be concerned that loves parks. I mean, we do not want this in our parks around our children. It's heartbreaking.
2: So where can people see these daily accident reports if they want to go back and read some of these accounts for themselves?
3: They can do so on Facebook. Just put in daily accident report. And I've done 101 thus far. Wow. I'd like to get back to it, Joe, but it really took a toll to read these incidents day in and day out. And, you know, just sitting that long for one, but also mentally just looking at the insanity day in and day out I needed to take a break, and I have taken a break. But they can read about these incidents. Some of them are longer than others, my reports. And it tells a story. I think the one thing that concerns me so much is that the response when I and other activists bring up the frequency of these incidents and accidents is, oh, they're just minor. They're just minor. And which they are, Joe, listed in the ODNR files, many of them as minor, quote unquote. But if you read the reports that I've done, you will see that they are not minor. And I can't for the life of me figure out

0: storing this core of waste and everything else, trucking it, the incidents. There's a much better way that would be cleaner and healthier. So yes, please, as soon as possible.
1: All right. Anything you'd like to add?
0: I think just to give people an idea of how the incidents and accidents are called in and how that all came about. I wonder if I could just talk about that a bit.
1: Yes, please.
0: So in 2016, Governor Kasich passed an executive order called 2016-04K, if people want to look that up. And this kind of hydrofracking, where they go deeper and deeper and horizontally drilling, really kind of came into Ohio around 2011, as I understand. So if you read this executive order, you will see that Kasich declares kind of a state of emergency because, from what I've inferred by reading it, is that there were so many things happening, incident and accident-wise,
1: wow,
0: that they needed to put in this system for people to call in these incidents and accidents. So before that, and as your readers or listeners know, I mean, drilling for gas and oil started in Ohio a long time ago, in the 1800s. So all of this waste that was this radioactive waste, gas and oil waste, this was all happening all this time. So in 2016, Kasich finally, someone put something in place where if there was some sort of spill or gas explosion or brine truck that spilled all this waste on the roads and in a reservoir, they had a system for people to call it in. And those incidents have to be called in within 30 minutes. Because as he says in his executive order, it's so critical to get to these incidents and accidents quickly. And so that's called into the Ohio Department of Natural Resources. And that is what the file where I read the 250 incidents, accidents a year that are called in are logged. And so that's how that all came about.
1: Wow. All right. Thank you, Jenny. That was our interview with Jenny Morgan talking about oil and gas industry accidents here in Ohio. If you had any comments about that interview, or if you've experienced an oil or gas accident in your own backyard, tell us about it. You can give us a text at 419-973-5841. You can leave us an email at joe@joedemar4agreenfuture.org. Or you can find us on social media. Now it's time for us to thank our patrons. Our patrons are wonderful people, compassionate and intelligent, the kind of people other people would like to be like. It's pretty easy to become one of them. All they did was go to patreon.com. That's patreon.com. There they searched for a Green Future. Up popped our Patreon page. They found a membership level that matched their budget, and they signed up. Now, a little bit comes out of their account each month and comes over to us, and that's how we can afford to keep this show on the air. So, thank you, thank you, thank you to our patrons. Now it's Rebecca's turn on the mic.
2: All right, Rebecca, it's time for your segment. What would you like to talk to us about today?
3: Okay, well, another plant in my neighborhood, and maybe yours, which I'm going to talk about today, is yellow wood sorrel, which it's actually one of my childhood plants, too.
2: Okay.
3: The first wood sorrel I ever ran across was in western Kentucky, because our landlord in the first house we had there, which was this giant, this little tiny ranch duplex in the middle of a lawn the size of a golf course, which my dad had a mow. He really hated that.
2: Yeah.
3: And it had no tree, had one tree, had exactly one tree in the whole place. But yeah, he planted a bunch of pink wood sorrel which we, he told me were like, you know, around the foundation of the house as a

0: an ornamental plant. And I guess Mr. Boyd was an old farm boy, you know, so he knew a little bit about plants against his will, you know. Mostly he just felt like organic farming was very wrong and he needed to be stopped, but yeah.
1: That's interesting. So he liked the chemicals then?
0: He did, but he also liked pink wood sorrel, so like he was introduced to me as sour clover. I guess that's the thing. People call it that. And I had a little bit of it. I think I was like 9 then, and I thought it was neat. And then when we moved back up north again, people told me that the yellow plant I was seeing everywhere, which was like smaller and had little yellow blossoms, was also called sour clover, which, and that turned out to be yellow wood sorrel, and there's still some of it in my yard. The Latin name is Oxalis stricta, and it's known for its citrusy taste. It has like kind of a, not really lemon, you know, it's a little bit sweet too. It's not overpowering like lemon, but it has a nice little taste, and it contains oxalic acid, which is why it is poisonous.
1: Oh, no.
0: I would like I would still like to find a definition on how much you can eat, because it's edible, but you know, don't, you know, go eating just that for a week or something. It would be bad, you know. You probably won't want to anyway.
1: Varied diet.
0: So yeah, before you throw some on your salad, just maybe look that up, so you know, to be on the safe side. But yeah, in its concentrated form, it's very popular as a rust and stain remover. And it has these cute little yellow flowers and leaves which fold downward when there's no sun, or also when there's drought. So in response to stress, like they have these little clover leaves, and they do this, like they fold neatly downward along the, you know, the crease in the middle. I've seen them do this.
1: Yeah.
0: I didn't know that it was because they were stressed out. Yeah. And they have the little bright yellow 5-petal flowers, and the leaves look a lot like clover leaves, so they look like 3-leaved clovers. And this is interesting. I'm going to have to look more closely because I've never seen this personally. Apparently, they have hairy, elongated okra seed capsule, or okra-like seed capsules, which can shoot up to either 15 or 16 can shoot their seeds 15 or 16 feet when they're disturbed.
1: Wow.
0: I'd kind of like to see that.
1: Similar to violets, then.
0: Really,
1: that
0: they do that
1: too? That is the same kind of, yeah, popping evolutionary tactic to spread themselves.
0: Yeah, they also have a shallow taproot plus rhizomes, like horizontal stems under the soil. And if eaten too much of, they're bad for kidney stones, gouts, and rheumatoid arthritis. And they can be discouraged pretty easily by mulch in seed beds if that's where you want to get them out of, because they need like the sunlight to actually kind of hit the dirt, you know. So yeah, benefits would be they're an early pollinator food source. They shelter small invertebrates. They stabilize disturbed soil and prevent like a lot of water runoff, because there's something that water has to go, you know, just sort of acting like a, you know, slowing things down, living filter, you know, that kind of thing. And also they provide food for small mammals, native birds, deer, and rabbits. And they're native to North America and East Asia, areas of East Asia, naturalized in Europe, Africa, and New Zealand. Apparently naturalized has just been like, well, you know, they've been here for a while. They're not doing that much harm.
1: Something figured out how to eat them.
0: Right, yeah, exactly. Drawbacks would be they can take water and they can outcompete in certain areas native plants for water and light, which can be bad. They're toxic to livestock if you grow them in large quantities. You know, if there's a bunch of them, the livestock will just keep eating until they do eat too much. And they're a vector for crop diseases, including rust fungi. And they're not really a great nitrogen fixer like clover is, for example. So if they're out-competing regular clover, you might get less light nitrogen, you know. And, and apparently the plant that it's pink wood sorrel was the plant that I knew
1: originally.
0: In Kentucky. Yeah.
1: So they are edible.
0: Yeah.
1: Is that just raw? Like you can just pick them and eat them? Not boiled or anything. Interesting.
0: Yeah, you just kind of run them under the tap, you know, maybe.
1: So it could be a source for foraging in a pinch, it sounds like.
0: Yeah, or, you know, if you just you sprinkle some on your salad if you've got other greens, it should be all right.
1: All right. Well, thank you, Rebecca.
0: You're welcome.
2: And now it's time for ecological news. Well, we said at the top of the hour this show would inspire some hope. Our first story is good news. This is from the New York Times from June 18th. The title is Trump Administration Backs Off Plan to End Ocean Monitoring. A few weeks ago, we told you about how Trump was removing a network of ocean buoys that measured a whole host of parameters. Temperature, pH, flow direction and speed, chemical composition, and more. Well, obviously he was embarrassed by our coverage and has reversed his position. Trump was planning to spend tens of millions of dollars ripping up the buoys with not even a plan to store them. The whole system cost over $300 million and was scheduled to run until 2050, but it was most likely all headed for the scrap heap. For the Trump administration, which officially maintains the outrageous fiction that global warming isn't real, the temperature readings were the biggest problem. Those temperature records clearly show that global warming is happening and at an accelerating rate. So the buoys had to go. It's hard to maintain a bald-faced lie like that when your own National Science Foundation's data is proving every day that you are lying. The data from the buoys is also used for things like hurricane forecasting. The temperature and water flow information is fed directly into the computer models scientists use to predict weather patterns and other specifics like which direction and how strong hurricanes will be. For the population of the southern coastal states, this information is absolutely vital. When hurricanes hit the coasts, people and businesses have to know how strong and what direction the hurricanes will be from. Fishermen also use the data to know where they can safely pilot their fishing boats. Alaskan fishermen were especially angry because having that data could literally be the difference between life and death in the incredibly volatile and dangerous waters off our far northwest coast. So, the Senate unanimously passed a bill restoring the system. The Trump administration was already acting illegally in attempting to dismantle it because Congress had specifically allocated funding for it into the last two budgets. Trump was facing a unanimous Senate that passed a specific law aimed at overturning his specific executive orders. In the House, only the most sycophantic congresspeople, like Ohio's Bob Latta, were predicted to vote with the president. That meant the law restoring funding was very likely to pass with enough votes to override any presidential veto. Trump isn't quite ready to blatantly defy Congress yet, so the NSF has announced it is reversing the planned dismantling. Right now, some of the buoys off the coast of Oregon have already been removed. Those will take about a year to replace, but at least for today, science triumphs over intentional ignorance. For our next story, we travel down to the bottom of the Earth. There is an incredible Antarctic heat wave going on right now, and it has been going for the entire month of June. For this story, we drew on a June 19th video on the YouTube channel of a climate scientist named Dr. Ella Glibbs, and a June 24th article on the website of the British Antarctic Survey. Essentially, even though this is supposed to be the coldest time of the year, during the middle of the Antarctic winter, temperatures are about 50 degrees Fahrenheit above normal. This is despite the fact that most of the continent is in 24-hour darkness. Rain is falling instead of snow. Glaciers are melting at an incredible rate, and sea ice simply isn't forming. This is disrupting the entire Antarctic ecosystem because algae growing on the underside of sea ice is literally the foundation of most food chains down there. The temperature has been above freezing every day for all of June. Most of the highest temperatures are happening on the Antarctic Peninsula, the northernmost part of the continent, but the whole continent is having what will probably turn out to be the warmest winter since records started being kept over 50 years ago. June is supposed to be the peak month for Antarctic sea ice. Instead, the current measurements differs from the normal projections by an area the size of France. Almost 250,000 square miles of ice is completely missing. Sea ice helps keep atmospheric temperatures low, reflecting sunlight back out into space, and pre-cooling air blowing off the oceans before it reaches the continent. And also, instead of being reflected, solar energy is now being absorbed by the ocean. This is part of the global warming positive feedback loop. More heat means less ice, which means more heat, which means less sea ice, etc. Penguin populations are crashing, which is something we've mentioned on the show before, and the glaciers on the land are imperiled. The Thwaites Glacier is being held in place by the sea ice. If all the sea ice melts over the next few decades, Thwaites will crash into the ocean, raising global sea levels by about 10 feet. That would be bad. Our next story comes to us from sunny California in the form of a press release from Californian Congressperson John Garamendi. Costco stores in Fresno County in California were found to be selling grapevines infected with an insect called the glassy-winged sharpshooter. Glassy-winged sharpshooters are extra-large leaf hoppers. Interesting, they are actually native to the southwest United States and northern Mexico, but the Rocky Mountains have generally kept them from California. That's good for California's wine industry because the glassy-winged sharpshooter, GWSS, carry a bacteria that causes Pierce's disease that kills grapevines. A group of Californian congresspeople are requesting emergency funds from the federal government to fight the outbreak. At stake is California's $120 billion wine industry that employs more than a million people. There have been small outbreaks before that were contained, but this time many people seem to have bought the infected grapevines, potentially spreading GWSS over the entire region. We're reporting on this story because it's something that happens over and over again. Importing destructive pests, whether it's insects or fish or just mollusks like zebra mussels, can any or all of them can cause economic damage in the billions. Because Costco was trying to make a few thousand dollars in profits, it could be wiping out the wine industry worth billions. What we talked about at the start of the show, that our entire economic system is dependent on nature, should be taught in every economics class. The original Costco supplier who purchased the infected plants should have known that plants grown in places like Arizona could have a pest that could destroy ecosystems in California. Most likely, they were completely ignorant and made their purchasing decisions based solely on price and deliverability. How many times do we have to see this pattern repeated before we understand that importing biologicals from other countries or even local areas like this, in this case, has the potential to wipe out our ecosystems? The emerald ash borers that came over on pallets from China, the fungal disease that wiped out the American chestnut, over and over, nature has tried to teach us the folly of putting economics above ecology. When economics are completely dependent on ecology, we can and must do better. But, of course, as we reported a few weeks ago, the Trump administration, through DOGE, fired the 400 inspectors that protected us from invasive species from other countries. While they did then scramble desperately to hire some back, we are more vulnerable than ever before. For our next story, we're off to Canada. Ontario's premier is the controversial Doug Ford, head of the Liberal Conservative Party. A little note, if your political party's name is an oxymoron, you're probably in the wrong party. Ford has announced that the future of Ontario's energy will be nuclear. In fact, he has already spent hundreds of millions of taxpayer dollars dismantling installed and functioning wind turbines. He makes a great deal of political gains by defying President Trump publicly, But on policy, he's exactly the same, trying to quash wind and solar while encouraging fossil and nuclear. The group Environmental Defense, spelled with a C, just released a report on their website, environmentaldefense.ca, entitled "The Real Cost of Ontario's Nuclear Gamble: How Ontario's Nuclear Plan Could Cost Ratepayers $117 billion More Than Renewable Energy." Ford's plan to increase the number of nuke plants would require $221 billion in capital investments by 2050 if it proceeds on time and under budget. The problem, of course, is that no nuclear plant in history has ever been delivered on time and under budget. That's worth repeating because it really emphasizes the folly of blindly trusting the promises of, quote, free, clean energy. No nuclear plant in the past 60 years has been delivered on time and under budget. The report says that the same amount of electricity could be generated using renewables for less than half the amount, about $104 billion. Wind and solar farms are routinely finished on budget and often ahead of schedule. Environmental Defense calculates that trying to go nuclear will increase electric bills for Ontarians by about 500 Canadian per year. But again, that's if it goes according to plan. Final nuclear costs are usually about double, but sometimes are as much as 10 times the original estimates. That is, if the proposed nuclear plant actually ever comes online. 80% of nuclear plants, even ones where construction is started, are never actually finished because the economics make no sense. When such large numbers, billions of dollars, are being thrown around, it's very easy for companies to take that capital and then string along their investors for years. And we've seen that happen every single time. The plan moving forward is to build gas plants for the short term as the nuclear plants are being built. By 2050, Ontario expects to be getting 70% of its electricity from nuclear. But in addition to putting deadly CO2 into the atmosphere, the price of running plants on natural gas is fluctuating wildly as unforeseen events like the Iran war put pressure on global supply. Also, nuclear plants are increasingly failing in this warming world. The Golfech plant in France had to shut down this past week because the river that it draws its cooling water from is too hot to cool the plant. So, just when power is needed the most, nukes fail. Parts of the French grid are failing during their incredible record June heat wave, and dropping the gigawatts of power generated by nuclear plants with little notice poses a grave threat to the grid. In addition to uninterruptible locally generated power, renewables offer pricing certainty. Once the capital costs of building them are done, there's no additional fuel costs, minimal and predictable maintenance costs, and price certainty. That's another reason solar and wind are by far the fastest growing energy sources across the last decade. So to illustrate that, for our final story, we are going to Utah. A June 24th story on the website Electrek is titled, "Utah's Largest Solar Plus Battery Storage Project is Officially Online." The Green River Energy Center in Emery County is a $1.1 billion project being run by the company R Plus Energies. We also drew on a story by KSL.com titled, "Utah's Largest Solar Battery Farm Now Online in Emery County." Almost a million solar panels, plus about 500 Tesla Megapack batteries, makes the plant the largest in the Pacific Corp's service area, which includes Oregon, Washington, California, Utah, Wyoming, and Idaho. Utah is expanding its generation capacity through something called Operation Gigawatt. The plan is to double its generation. Right now, the plan calls for most of that to be from nuclear power plants, but solar is so practical, economical, and quick that it's likely it'll fill all the generation needs long before any nuke plant is finished. In fact, the entire Green River project took less than 2 years to build, from groundbreaking to grid connection. The Green River Project alone will provide 400 megawatts of solar power, and the battery bank can store 1.6 gigawatt hours of power. That means the batteries alone will be capable of providing more power than a nuclear plant for over an hour with only a fraction of a second's notice. It's also generating $55 million a year in taxes and is donating scholarships to local schools and direct subsidies to local fire departments. And keep in mind, this is happening in Utah, a deeply conservative state. This is showing that even in many red states, the practicality and economics of renewables is winning out. When we started this show 7 years ago, a 400 megawatt solar field with 1.6 gigawatt hours of battery backup was almost unimaginable. The speed at which renewable energy has scaled up and has become commonplace is breathtaking. And our show is all about that green future, a future where we actually figure out how to live with the planet instead of just on the planet. We'll be back next week. This is Joe DeMar signing off.

0: thing.
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4: 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I'm Sean Blackman. 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
5: The Supreme Court broadly expanded Trump's power on Monday in the face of 91 years of precedent. This is part of the Project 2025 playbook to change the form of U.S. governance.
6: We need a new system. We need a new society. We need to demand that which may have sounded impossible even a few weeks ago, but is not only realizable, but an imperative necessity.

0: Welcome to the Socialist Program. We are happy to have Professor Richard Wolff join us for our regular weekly segment where we discuss the biggest stories relating to the economy, the state of the working class, and the crimes of big business. I'm Nicole Roussel. I'm your host today, sitting in for Brian Becker, who's traveling this week, but he'll be back next week. Richard Wolff is the co-founder of the organization Democracy at Work and the author of many books, including Understanding Capitalism, which is available at democracyatwork.info. So, Richard, there's a number of absolutely bonkers Supreme Court decisions that are coming down this week. Let's talk about the one I mentioned in the intro. So on Monday, the Supreme Court made this pretty big move in expanding presidential power, allowing the president to fire the heads of otherwise independent federal agencies. This overturned 91 years of precedent from the case Humphrey's Executor versus the U.S., which was decided in 1935. And at the time, the 9-justice court was unanimous on that decision. Justice Sotomayor said in the dissent on Monday that, quote, that power was given to him by 6 justices on this court, not the people, not the Constitution. So the one exception is now the Federal Reserve. But either way, this is clearly part of Project 2025's efforts to change the form of governance so that progressive reforms cannot be easily implemented. What is the signal? Is the exception for the Fed meaningful? Yeah, I want to read to you from some articles, but let me get your take first.
1: Well, I think what you're seeing here is a kind of panic, and I want people to understand that. It's a panic of a system that is in trouble. The power of the employer class, and again, I want this to be in stark class terms. 3%, according to the U.S. Census, 3% of Americans are employers. That is, they are in the position of hiring and firing people. The rest of our population, 97%, are not employers. They are not in a position of hiring and firing. They are dependent directly if they work in a company, or indirectly if their spouse does, if they depend on a person who does, etc. So we are faced with a panic among the 3% that their prerogatives, their standards of living, if you like, their reliance on profitability, because remember, an enterprise generates income for the mass of people in the form of wages and salaries. And it generates income for the tiny minority, the 3%, in the form of profit. The profit part of revenue goes to them. The wage and salary part of revenue goes to the mass of people. We have allowed a gap to develop as big or bigger than it was a century ago. A century ago, the government was a crooked operation in which the people at the top, with names like Rockefeller and Carnegie and all of that, to buy and control governments. In the cities, they had machines, Tammany Hall in New York, and many others. It was a tightly organized operation with the money people, and let me be clear, the money men at the top. Okay, that system collapsed in 1929 with a great crash when Americans suddenly discovered that this arrangement was not only unequal, but could go so badly that it would plunge the mass of the employees into destitution. The destitution that was memorialized in books like The Grapes of Wrath, of Mice and Men, and all of that. The Great Depression that lasted from 1929 to 1941. In that Great Depression, America had a reckoning. And what it did in that time was to try to take steps to protect the mass of people from the abuse of a system that is bought and sold by a tiny number of very rich people. Okay? And among the things done, Social Security, minimum wage, unemployment compensation, federal jobs and independent agencies, agencies that were not part of the regular government, that were separated from the political buying and selling of government because they had at least a little independence. It wasn't what was needed, which was to make a government of the people, but it was an effort to go at least a step in that direction. As much of the so-called New Deal was that, one way or another. All right? What you're seeing now is the end result of rolling back the New Deal. That started in 1945 when Roosevelt, the president of the New Deal, died and the war was over. The alliance with the Soviet Union became history and the Cold War became our reality. And that was used to destroy the labor movement. It was used to destroy powerful socialist and communist parties, which existed in the United States the way they did in every European country. Okay, this was all done by Reagan, then by Bush, then by Clinton, and now finally by Trump. And Mr. Trump takes it a few steps further with the complicity of the Supreme Court majority, and they've gone back to the way it was at the end of the 19th century, which is precisely because instead of Rockefeller, Carnegie, and all of them, we have Bezos, Gates, Elon Musk, and all of them. It is a horrible turning of the wheel backwards, which is what Project 2025 always was. Let's go back to the way it was. That's why you're seeing all these other signs, a return of a kind of misogyny in which women are given subordinate places. Look at Mr. Hegseth getting rid of women officers in the Army after we've had 50 years of women trying to get an opportunity in the Army. We have the resurgence of white supremacy in a country that worked for a century to overcome that horrific legacy, and on and on and on. This is just part of all of that. And that it's complicit in the crazy notion of the majority on the Supreme Court that anything that goes backwards is good so that you don't have to question it. That's what the so-called strict interpretation of the Constitution. That's what those people claim. They cover over their reactionary right-wing backwards focus by saying they are, you'll love this, going back to the original intention of the founders, as if they could do that. I have news for them. The founders are dead. We'll never know what their original intention was, unless you have lots of communication with dead people, and that ought to be a reason to get you off of the Supreme Court. This is just a make-believe, lawyerly in its origins, to pretend that they're following some principled star when what they're doing is bending to the immediate pressures of the moment. That is why you could have Catholics, for example, like the Supreme Court has so many of, departing from what their own Pope tells them is the Christian way to proceed. The Pope reads to them the Bible, which says that the stranger, the immigrant, is your brother, is your sister, is equal in the eyes of God, not to be treated as a criminal. And they all vote in favor of treating them as a criminal. You know, there you have the desperate situation that they are in. And that's what these things mean. As to the Federal Reserve, let me remind everyone what that is. The Federal Reserve is the agency that controls the money supply. The money supply in our capitalist system is controlled by two things, the federal government and the banking system. banks can create accounts. If you go to the bank and you make a loan, you borrow from the bank creates electronically an account for you. Let's say you borrow $1 million. Okay, the bank says, as of Monday morning, you have an account with $1 million because we just entered it into our accounting system. The government then says you must put a little bit of that aside in Washington as a reserve. But the rest of that money you can lend out, only bringing it back if and when the person you lent the money to needs it. Okay, so banks can create money, and the Federal Reserve, likewise. The Federal Reserve prints all those bills you have in your wallet, if you're lucky, and have a lot of them. If you look on them, they all say Federal Reserve note. That's your clue. Who produced that bill? It was the Federal Reserve. Now, here's the problem. History always teaches you best. Throughout history, crooked, desperate governments have turned to the printing of money to bail them out of difficult situations. When a country's economy is in trouble, and the people and businesses either cannot or will not pay taxes, the government has no revenue. How can the government perform, including having an army, including making the streets work, including whatever the government is asked to do? If you're not paying taxes, what does the government do? It has two options. It can walk away, say, okay, we've lost the confidence of the people. They're not giving us taxes. We can't function. Or if you want to stay in power, even though people don't have confidence in you, you can use the power of printing money. And so what often happened when a government got into trouble is it just printed the money. And as the economy floods with money, it becomes less and less valuable. All the people who say, I've got lots of cash in my box. Yeah, but if the government is making money valueless, so is the cash in your box losing value. Okay? Now, this happened so often, and it was so catastrophic that country after country tried to develop a way of controlling the money supply out of the hands of whoever is in power, so they can't abuse that. The Federal Reserve was set up a little over a century ago, at the beginning of the 20th century, because there had been such problems with how money was managed before. So they created this thing which has some independence from the president. He can name the head of it. He can put people on it. But once they're there, they have a long term, 5, 10, 7, 12 years. And he can't fire them unless he has cause. The Supreme Court just took away from Mr. Trump his effort to fire one black woman from the Supreme Court. They told him he can't do that. They're trying to uphold a little bit of independence. He has a lot of power. He got rid of Mr. Powell and put in Mr. Warsh a few weeks ago. He didn't like Mr. Powell. He hounded him out of office. He couldn't fire him. He tried, but he couldn't. But his term was over, and so he had to go, and Mr. Trump had the power to replace him. But there is some independence, and the Supreme Court denied him the ability to fire the one black woman on the board in order to uphold some independence. And Mr. Trump dutifully immediately announced he would try to find some other way to get her off the board, as if to mock the whole idea of the balance of power that's supposed to exist. But no one should be much impressed by any of these foolings around. The truth of the matter is, the government, the president, has a lot of influence on the Federal Reserve Board. He appoints people. They are almost invariably bankers. In other words, it's an independent agency but the government, together with the biggest bankers in America, run it. So if you're thinking it's a fair and neutral government agency looking out for what's best of America, well, then you don't understand how politics works. That is what they say. That was the intention. But the only way to have a government or an economy that works for the people is if the people are directly in charge. Indirectly doesn't work. The history of the United States for 250 years is the proof of that.
0: Thank you so much for walking all of us through that. I think that's a really, really helpful way to talk about it. You know, what I'm hearing is essentially what I think we've all been watching is a lot of these decisions are rolling back, and not just decisions, but laws and legislation as well, you know, rolling back all of our rights. And there's a number of other cases I want to get into on this show. But before we move into that, I also want to dig into this exception for the Fed a little bit more. I want to read to you from an article by the Talking Points memo. This is a different way to say, I think, what you've been saying, but I'm interested in your thoughts on it. This analysis shows really that whoever is the president is still pretty good to the capitalist and the capitalist economy. So here's the quote: the odd baby splitting in the combination of Trump versus Slaughter and Trump versus Cook, both authored by Chief Justice John Roberts, reveals the right-wing court's priorities. It may be sanguine about the demolition of agencies mostly used to regulate big business and protect worker rights, but it is far less willing to let President Trump take over the Fed and unleash global economic chaos. I mean, what I hear from that is the right-wing court wants to keep the Fed stable because they want to keep the capitalist system running the way, just like it has been under Biden, under, you know, every president we've had. Is that how you see it?
1: Yeah, I also remember, among all, the minute you have a group of people together, any group of people, there are differences. You know, you get together, the people live on your block, wherever you live. I can assure you, it's just a matter of talking a little bit and you'll discover you have disagreements. You know, you're not going to beat each other up. You're not going to be abusive, but you have disagreements. You don't agree about all the many, many issues that are on people's minds today. If you get together a group of capitalists, you have the same result. They don't agree on everything. Here's what they agree on: certain basics. And Mr. Trump is walking a fine line. He's trying to keep them happy. Let me make everyone really clear about this. During his first presidency, his first priority and the first act he committed himself to, and by far the most important thing he did in those 4 years, was the Tax Reduction Act of December 2017. That was the biggest tax cut for corporations and the rich in modern American history. In his second presidency, the first thing he committed himself to was what he called the Big Beautiful Tax Bill, another tax cut for corporations and the rich. So no one should have any doubt. He may waffle here, he may waffle there, he may go too far over here, but his priorities are clear. And one of the reasons the business community keeps him in power, even though he's doing things that frighten them, is because he's paid them off. He understands how to keep the rich people who disagree with him, the corporate leaders who don't like him, who are no doubt the majority, they keep their mouths shut. They do look the other way because they want the money. Let me give you two examples. J.P. Morgan Chase handled a good bit of the money of Jeffrey Epstein. The survivors of Epstein, some of them, have gone after J.P. Morgan Chase because they were complicit in his money behavior, okay? Or at least they were accused of it. They have denied it. They don't want to get in there. It's clear what they did. They don't want to hear about it. Harvard University, I am an alumnus of that place. Harvard University accepted money from Jeffrey Epstein, even after he had had his first run-ins for prostitution solicitation and all the rest of it. The survivors went to Harvard and said, give the money back. Harvard refused to give the money back using the excuse, we already spent it. Harvard is a $35 or more billion corporation. Epstein had given them a few million dollars. It would be the same as you're taking three nickels out of your pocket to give to somebody. You make it a principled issue, three nickels, really? Well, you know, those institutions want the money. And if you give them the money, they will do things you might not expect them to do. Hide the Epstein, keep the Epstein. Well, it's not that big a jump to, you know, look the other way when Trump does something god-awful to immigrants, or he does something horrific. Only when he oversteps in a way that takes them one step too many, which he did when he invaded Iran. At that point, they all looked at him and said, wow, this guy, we got to do something. Look what he's prepared to do. That can happen. And if Mr. Trump makes one or two more such mistakes, he'll be gone, and it won't wait until 2028 for him to go. But he has played the card the right way. He's a New York real estate hustler who understands that no matter how rich he is, the people who run the Chase Manhattan Bank and people like that have more power as well as more money than he does. And so he does that thing that courageous people always do. Suck up and kick down.
0: Yep, that's about right. I'm going to give you the last word in just our last few minutes here. There's another decision that's completely in line with what you're talking about, rolling back rights for people and allowing the corporate and that 3% you mentioned to really rule everything. In 2010, the Supreme Court struck down limits on independent spending by corporations and unions in elections. And a decision Tuesday from Supreme Court now allows full coordination between these outside spenders and candidates. So, I mean, they were finding, you know, these outside spenders were finding a way to sort of, you know, maybe not directly coordinate, although I'm sure there was a lot of that too, but indirectly coordinate. And, you know, they could harp on the same thing that they know the campaign is harping on. But this really allows them to fully coordinate, which I think plays into exactly what you're talking about. And then there's one other case that I want to make sure to mention and see and get your thoughts on, like, how this fits in with the broader narrative. The court also ruled this week against Trump's effort to limit birthright citizenship, which in and of itself is phenomenal news. And it's also in the broader context, of course, of Trump's massive war on immigrants and therefore also on our economy. The New York Times quoted an immigration scholar at Cornell, Stephen Yale Lower, who said about the decision, quote, the U.S. has net negative migration for the first time in 50 years. Fewer international tourists are visiting, and U.S. companies cannot hire the workers they need. So in just our last couple of minutes, how do these fit in?
1: Well, I'm disappointed in your quotation from the professor at Cornell. This way of phrasing it, we may not have enough workers relative to those we need. That's not the way a labor market works, and he should know better. The way the labor market works is that the capitalist system thrives precisely when you have more workers than you need, so you force them to compete with one another by accepting crappy wages, which they wouldn't accept if they knew they could get a good job at a better pay somewhere else. So you want there to be lots of unemployed people. And just in case people don't know, our current unemployment rate is about a little over 4%. The size of our labor force, 170 million people. 4% of 170 is about 7 to 8 million people are currently unemployed. What the immigrants will do is make the number of unemployed people larger. And you know what that will mean? They will compete for one another. And in that competition, the immigrants will always take second fiddle. And that's always the way it's been in American history. That's the way it is now. because either they don't have the right papers or because their command of English isn't all that good yet, they will have to accept the crappiest jobs. And the more unemployment we have, the more excess people there are, whether they're native or immigrant, really doesn't matter. The business community loves to have immigrants all over the place. Crowd them into ghettos. Why not? Having a ghetto in an urban area is as old as this country. People have moaned about it, but they've never done anything about it. And that would mean to require jobs for everybody as a matter of right, which an advanced society ought to embrace. We don't do that here. We play the workers off against each other, but we do it with high-minded phrases about multiculturalism or immigrants being good or immigrants being bad. This is all BS. The issue of immigration has always been shaped fundamentally by the demands and needs of employers for cheap labor. And when they need it, they bring them in. And when they don't need it, they push them out. And if they bring too many in and they cram them into ghettos, that frightens the white people nearby, especially if they're dark skinned. And then you can rev up the residues of racism and all the rest of the ugly stuff we would rather outgrow. But we don't, because we allow the business community to play the game that they always have.
0: That was Professor Richard Wolf, the co-founder of the organization Democracy at Work and the author of many books, including Understanding Capitalism, which is available at democracyatwork.info.
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1: 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I'm Sean Blackman.
2: On June 26th, the government of Burkina Faso severed its diplomatic relationships with France, citing the, quote, neocolonial ambitions of its former colonizer, which it once again accused of supporting terror groups that are currently active across the Sahel. This decision came 3.5 years after Captain Ibrahim Traoré's government expelled all of the French troops and the French ambassador from the country, which happened again in January 2023, a year after the France-backed regime was ousted in a popular military coup. In 2024, Burkina Faso expelled three other French diplomats accused of subversive activities, but it had continued to maintain formal diplomatic relations with France until last week, when it did announce severing these ties with immediate effect. Again, because of France's support for terror groups. So to discuss all of this and what it means for the region and what has happened since then, we are very excited to be joined by David Hundayan, a Nigerian investigative journalist and author. David, thank you so much for joining us.
3: Thank you for having me.
2: We're happy to have you back here with us. So let's get right into it. Since the Patriotic Revolution in Burkina Faso, the relations with France have been tense, of course, the expelling of the troops, expelling of the ambassador, several diplomatic personnel. So why now? Why did the government finally decide to sever diplomatic ties with France?
3: So from my perspective, it's been coming. Based on what was put in the statements, they themselves alluded to the idea that they've been giving France chances. They probably didn't want to come across as this stereotypical Cold War era sort of knee-jerk revolutionaries. They've been trying to play a long-term game, and they've been actually quite restrained in many ways. But I think what finally tipped the balance was I think 3 or 4 days before this announcement was made, a French military general, who is also like, I forget the exact post he has, but he does something with the EU as well. And he basically pushed a motion at the EU Parliament condemning Burkina Faso, essentially directly interfering in their local political space, which is the number one grouse that they have expressed over and over and over again, that this French entity keeps trying to interfere. This French entity does not respect their sovereignty, and that's their number one problem with them. And then this guy went, I think his name is Christophe Lemaitre or something like that, went ahead and did the exact thing which they've been complaining about for 3 years. And I think that's what finally put them in a situation where they thought, you know what, we have to make a statement. We have to do something epoch-defining finally, because they've given these people enough rope. And I think that's what happened.
4: Well, you know, one of the reasons that was cited by Burkina Faso for cutting ties with France was, quote, active support for subversive networks and terrorists. And as you know, this claim has been lodged against France by other alliance of Sahel states like Niger and Mali, who've recently suffered serious, serious terrorist attacks. So in your perspective, David, how much truth is there to this accusation that France is backing terrorist groups in the Sahel?
3: It's more than an accusation. The French themselves have basically come out to say as much. There's this famous video, which was, it's from LCI TV, which is a local French TV station, from 2023, shortly after the coup in Niger, where the French ambassador in Niger was forced to leave the country. And this guy, who is identified on TV as a former DGSE,

0: that unless we are going to be in charge of this place, unless we are restored to our imperial position here where we get to plunder this place, we will not let the locals have it. They basically said so. And even beyond that, every so often, you will often see the spokespeople for the so-called Azawad Liberation Front, which is one of the terror groups that is allied with Al-Qaeda in the region. These spokespeople go on French national TV, they go on France 24, and they're interviewed. You know, so that in and of itself is beyond just a hint. I would actually classify that as an open diplomatic provocation.
1: Mm-hmm.
0: They do that. So, and then those of us who are local, who here in West Africa, who are on the ground, and who have like a front row seat to see French information operations up close, they have a whole army of social media sock puppets and bot accounts and things in that space. And all they do is just on a 24/7 basis, just constantly pump out accusation after accusation. If, say, the Burkina Faso or Niger or Malian military scores a significant victory against these terror groups, next thing you see is that they're accused of carrying out a civilian massacre. Right? These are terrorists that were killed in an armed engagement. The next thing you see pictures flying around, and then someone says, oh, Captain Traoré is carrying out an ethnic genocide. You know, and then these claims get amplified in French media. So from those social media accounts, next thing you see it on Le Monde, you see it on the Jeunesse Afrique, you see it on France 24. And then that's how sort of false information gets laundered into the mainstream. So right now, as we're speaking, if you Google Ibrahim Traoré or Burkina Faso genocide as a keyword, you see articles coming up, right? They're literally trying to sell the narrative that these countries fighting back against the terrorists that they are sponsoring is somehow a genocide, that these countries should not be allowed to violate the human rights of the terrorists that they're supporting. So France is not just complicit. France is an active player in what is happening in the Sahel.
1: No, I think it's really important that you bring that up, and especially this resolution that was adopted in the European Parliament last week, because it's truly mind-boggling. I mean, of course, we know that European Parliament resolutions are essentially, you know, they don't do anything. But yeah, they're just papers, but it does show that they are clearly committed to kind of fighting this media narrative and this media war to demonize the Sahel states, which have dared again to assert their sovereignty. But, you know, as part of this media war, we've seen a kind of crazy claim circulating on social media, which you have commented on, which is that there is a claim that Burkina Faso received an Israeli diplomat and opened up diplomatic channels and is like buddy-buddy with Israel. This has generated a lot of online commentary. So what is behind this kind of social media story? Is there an Israeli diplomat in Burkina Faso? What's happening there?
0: Okay, so I'll try to summarize the actual material facts of the issue so that those who aren't aware can get some education on this. So up until 1993, Burkina Faso and many other African countries had no diplomatic relationship with Israel whatsoever. In 1993, something called the Oslo Accords were signed in Norway. And as part of the Oslo Accords, Burkina Faso opened up a diplomatic channel with Israel. So there is no direct Israeli ambassador to Burkina Faso and vice versa. What there is that there's an Israeli ambassador to Cote d'Ivoire, mm-hmm. which obviously is a major Israeli ally in West Africa. So, but the Israeli ambassador to Cote d'Ivoire is then accredited to three other countries, that's Benin, Togo, and Burkina Faso, and is able to provide consular services for Israel in those countries. Now, whenever a new Israeli ambassador to Cote d'Ivoire is appointed, as part of this standard diplomatic procedure, he has to present his credentials to the president of Cote d'Ivoire and to the president of the other three countries that he's also accredited to, including Burkina Faso. And that's what that was. So, in fact, if you read the full announcement, the day that picture was taken, that, you know, which started going viral, the same picture was taken with seven other ambassadors.
1: Mm-hmm.
0: So it

0: total of 8 ambassadors came to present their credentials to Ibrahim Traoré. And then this, I forget the name of the, but it's some sort of Christian Zionist organization which targets black people in America, basically. They go and take one of those pictures or two of those pictures showing only the Israeli ambassador and Ibrahim Traoré and say, Ibrahim Traoré has received an Israeli ambassador and he's opened, signaled the creation of a new chapter in the Burkina Faso-Israel relationship. He completely pulled that out of his backside, basically, because that absolutely did not happen. So basically the idea here is
1: David, just to tell everyone, the organization that you're referring to is this very obscure, like, Twitter account called Institute for Black Solidarity with Israel, based out of Charlotte, North Carolina. There you go.
0: That's the one. So essentially you have this, it's a basic, bog standard, non-newsworthy diplomatic event that this sort of crypto-Zionist operation has then blown up into this thing that it's not. And unfortunately, a large part of most of the audience has no idea about any of the things that I've just said. So to most of the audience, all they see is, why is this supposed revolutionary leader shaking hands with a Zionist diplomat? You know, and then why is, because, and then I guess the secondary problem was that the announcement then made reference to some general cooperation agreements that have been signed between Burkina Faso and Israel. Right. Now, but if you read to the end of the announcement, it then says the framework guiding this agreement doesn't exist yet, which is a diplomatic way of saying we are just being, what's the word? We're being polite. We're being civil, right? We want to act like we're civil with these people. We're not picking a fight. Mm-hmm. And that's, which I think is a pragmatic thing to do if you're in Burkina Faso's situation. I think that because of the sheer amount of revolutionary aesthetic surrounding the Burkina Faso story and how romantic it is, a lot of people don't realize that Burkina Faso is still quite a poor country and has a lot of material difficulties to get through. It still has a large amount of poverty to fix. It still has basic infrastructure that it is constructing. Its security situation has not been sorted out yet. It still needs to finish the job. It still needs to finish equipping the military. So when you're in that situation, 3 or 4 years ago, you were ranked as the second poorest country in the world. Yeah. Now, obviously, because of their gold, they've nationalized the gold production and they have some money to do certain things now, you know, good for them, but they're not by any means there yet. So this is not the time for a pragmatic leader to start picking fights with people he's not qualified to pick fights with yet. Like even much bigger and much more significant countries like China, when they were going through their revolutionary periods, they didn't go around picking fights with giants that they couldn't go toe-to-toe with, mm-hmm. right? So there was never a time you saw China go, even though ideologically China was obviously opposed to the U.S., but you never saw China go and actively pick a fight with the U.S., right? So why would Burkina Faso, which is many hundreds of times smaller than China, be the one to do that? Mm-hmm. But I think a lot of these internet commentators are, they've been taken in by this romantic notion of this guy who is like a regent of Thomas Sankara. He's, you know, he's some kind of savior. He's not. He's a pragmatic leader whose primary job is to fix his country. Mm-hmm. The primary purpose of a revolution is not to satisfy the sensibilities of internet people. The primary purpose is to improve the material conditions of these people.
1: Gotta put that on a bumper sticker. That was beautiful. So, you know, speaking to all of that, it has been almost 3 years since the Alliance of Sahel States was founded. So, you know, from your perspective, David, how has this development changed the region?
0: Are you referring to the break with France?
1: No. The Alliance of Sahel States.
0: Oh, right. As an institution, right. It's done some very important things. So I'll start with the things it's done materially before I get to the more conceptual stuff. So materially on the ground, the primary thing that has changed, first of all, is the security situation. It's a lot better than it used to be. There was a time, I believe in 2022, when Ibrahim Traoré first came into power, I believe less than half of the country was functionally under the control of the Burkinabe government. More than half of the country was basically ungoverned space, right? Now, that is the total percentage of the country that is under fixed government control, I think it's up to 79%, which will still sound like it's quite low, but the outstanding 21% is always important to remember that this is a vast expanse of Sahelian land, which is basically impossible to completely police. So it's not as though there's 21% of the country that is under the control of terrorists, but it's that there's 21% of the country that is still susceptible to these attacks, right? So that's the first thing that I've seen. Materially, the security situation generally has improved a lot. Economically, there's been a lot of growth. Last year, I believe 2025, for the first time in living memory, Burkina Faso specifically produced more grain than it consumed. So for the first time in living memory, it was no longer a net importer of food. You know, because there's obviously the most important thing if you're trying to improve the material conditions of people is food sovereignty, food security. So maybe not so much in Niger, which is at the other end of the development scale in the AES, but definitely Burkina Faso, that problem has been fixed. Mm. So their food security is basically, you know, it's one of the best in the region, if not on the continent right now. There are large-scale infrastructure projects going on. The most significant one to me is the new expressway between the capital, Ouagadougou, and Bobo-Dioulasso, which is the second largest city in the country. Why it's significant, apart from the fact that it's obviously going to open up economic opportunities, is that it signals a shift in infrastructure policy from the colonial strategy, which was basically to build roads and rail lines linking mines to ports. Right, because that was the whole essence, that was the whole idea behind colonialism, is to extract. So instead of building roads and rails to connect ports to mines, so that's shipped out, they're rather building infrastructure between cities to link the people, which is how you build the actual local economy. Mali, which was always more developed than the other two members, it's the developments in Mali are more conceptual than material. So the first thing is that there's been a unification of their mobile communication systems. So if you're traveling across the three countries, you no longer need to roam, right? If you have one SIM card, it now works seamlessly across the three countries, which might not sound like such a big deal to you, but here in Africa, I guarantee you that absolutely is a big deal. If here in Ghana, if I'm going to go next door to Cote d'Ivoire, my Ghanaian SIM becomes useless. I can't do anything with it. That's how it is all over the continent, multiplied in 55 places. So they are the first block on the continent to actually converge materially in that sense. So in that sense, it's a big deal. They've created an AES radio and TV station. I don't think they've gone far enough in terms of investing in their media narrative, but they've definitely started. They've definitely taken a few steps in that direction. They've inaugurated an AES bank, which is the first step on the way to breaking out of the CFA franc, right? So they've inaugurated an AES bank and they've built up their gold reserves. They anticipate that when they inevitably launch their new currency, that there's going to be an attack on that currency. That's almost inevitable. So they're building up their gold reserves to be able to withstand this attack, which is why they haven't launched the new currency yet. Which, as I said, they're being very, you know. So yeah, and those operations are based out of Mali. In Niger, Niger is significantly less developed than the other two. But the most significant change that has taken place in Niger is that the country is now, for the first time, taking a much greater proportion of its resource revenues. Previously, it was French and Canadian and Australian mining corporation that basically made all the money. Less than 21% of Niger had access to electricity. And Niger was one of the greatest, the largest suppliers of yellowcake uranium to France. It generated over 70% of its energy from nuclear power. So you can imagine the imbalance there. But now they've kicked out the French company Orano. They've chosen new trade partners. They've been able to get better prices for their resource exports. For example, there was a comparison we did at Spearhead last year where we compared the amount that was made from exporting to France versus the amount that was made for exporting to Russia for the same thing, and the difference was something in the region of 60%, because that's how much they were getting underpaid and undervalued. So And then they're also starting to have some infrastructural development. So for the first time now, they're building a whole housing development for the armed forces, for example, things which would have been unthinkable 4 or 5 years ago because the money simply wasn't there. But the money's there now because the state is taking a much bigger percentage of revenues from mining and extraction going on in the country. So those are the material changes that are taking place in the AES. And then, of course, the biggest one, how could I forget, the AES military. They now have a joint military force of over 100,000 fighting men. To put that in perspective, the largest military in the region is Nigeria, which has about 250,000 fighting men. These countries traditionally have been Nigeria's poor cousins and nobody thinks about them. Now have a military that is approaching half of that size and is still growing. Mm. So the balance of power in the region has shifted, basically.
2: Breakthrough.
1: I'm going to basically spend the next several minutes breaking down what the hell happened with this deal that the Lebanese government signed with the Israelis and the Americans. I'm pissed because I'm talking to you from Lebanon, where Israel has killed over 4,200 people since March and displaced over 1 million, is now occupying a huge portion of the country, refuses to leave. And as Rashida Tlaib warned about this surrender deal, the Lebanese government needs to wake up, because that is what this is, a surrender deal. It's not a ceasefire. It's not a peace agreement. It's a surrender. And the Lebanese government signed it themselves against their own people. This agreement is treacherous. It's shocking. And it is shameful. It might be one of the worst surrender deals in modern history. And I don't say that lightly. And other people who are smarter than me were making that point. The people who signed this deal, the Lebanese people who signed this deal, are not sovereign statesmen protecting their country. They are incompetent collaborators who sold out their population to Washington and Tel Aviv, and they're calling it a win. So let me talk about what's actually in this thing, why it's a declaration of war on a huge chunk of the Lebanese population, and why the people cheering it in Washington and Beirut are either lying to you or lying to themselves. So last week, last Friday, Lebanon's ambassador to the U.S. signed what they're calling a framework agreement with the Israelis. This was part of a fifth round of negotiations hosted by Washington. And in this framework agreement are 14 points. Now, I read all of them so that you do not have to suffer through the legalese. But here's the gist of the 14 points. Israeli withdrawal from South Lebanon is now contingent on the Lebanese army disarming Hezbollah first. Not simultaneous, not something negotiated, but they have to disarm Hezbollah first. Now that flips international law on its head, because Israel's occupation of a sovereign country is illegal whether Hezbollah exists and is armed or not. But under this deal, Lebanon has to do Israel's dirty work, start an internal war against its own resistance before Israel even has to pretend to leave the country. And the, quote, verified disarmament benchmarks, those are determined by the U.S. in performance reviews. This is, by the way, the same U.S. that funds Israel's entire military, its intelligence apparatus, and gives Israel diplomatic cover to do whatever the hell it wants. So this is not some neutral party, right? It never has been. It's a total joke to have the U.S. in charge of mediating and overseeing this or any agreement Israel's involved in. And we saw what that looked like, by the way, during the 15,000 Israeli ceasefire violations that preceded this latest escalation that the U.S. oversaw. Now, this deal also says that reconstruction aid and the return of hundreds of thousands of displaced Lebanese civilians is now hostage to the successful disarmament of Hezbollah, starting in pilot zones, of course, also drawn up by Washington. They've literally turned the people of South Lebanon who've been displaced into bargaining chips. And I want you to look closely at what these pilot zones actually are. So can we pull up the map that I wanted to include from our friends, and I say friends in huge sarcastic quotation marks, at the Institute of the Study of War, but I do appreciate they put out this map. So this is a map of southern Lebanon. And you might notice there's like a yellow line. This is Israel's arbitrarily drawn yellow line. The green area is where Israeli soldiers currently occupy southern Lebanon. That yellow line you see is what Israel says is off limits to Lebanese. They have ethnically cleansed that entire area, or they are seeking to ethnically cleanse that entire area of Lebanese. They have in the green areas, and no one is allowed back there until Israel feels confident that the Lebanese army has disarmed Hezbollah. And there's, by the way, no timeline for an Israeli withdrawal. It's when Israel and America decide. So that's a huge chunk of Lebanon. That is 10 kilometers into Lebanon of territory that the Israelis are saying is now a part of their security zone that some of their ministers are saying they want to annex and then eventually build Jewish settlements in to send Jewish settlers to go live in. You also have Jewish settlers already renaming the villages that the Israelis have destroyed in this so-called yellow zone or security zone. And they're like buying and selling that land amongst each other. Now, in this map, I wanted to show it because there's two red areas that are highlighted in red. These are the two pilot zones that Washington, Tel Aviv, and Beirut agreed to start on, right? That these pilot zones would be the places where the Lebanese army could basically experiment with disarming Hezbollah and then the Israelis would withdraw. One of these zones, you might notice, sits inside Israel's so-called security zone. It's a legal security zone, right? Which is just occupied Lebanese territory with a friendlier name that Israel's trying to rebrand as a security or buffer zone. And then you see that yellow line and you see the other green pilot zone. That's Lebanese territory, like that other red area, is the other village that's a part of the pilot zone that sits out. This one actually sits outside of the yellow security zone that Israel has created, right? So fine, you know, at least one is inside land that Israel's actually occupying. But again, that second pilot zone, it's a village called Frun. It's outside the occupation zone entirely, and Israel heavily destroyed that town during the war, but Israeli forces are not there right now, okay? So the Lebanese government signed a deal where it has to disarm Hezbollah in an area Israel doesn't even currently occupy in exchange for an Israeli withdrawal from territory Israel was never holding in the first place. Like, they negotiated a withdrawal from land that isn't occupied. I don't know how you call that diplomacy or anything. That's not even a bad deal. It's like a hostage negotiation where one side hands over the ransom for a hostage that was never actually taken. So I just wanted to show you how outrageous and ridiculous this whole pilot zone idea is. And that's just the first two that they're willing to start with. And again, the Israelis leave, like there's a provision in here that doesn't even... The Israelis leave when the Americans decide that, like, the Lebanese army has met some performance benchmark that they deem, okay, we verified it's done, we're gone. And by the way, this deal doesn't even mention the word withdrawal. It uses the term redeployment to talk about Israeli forces leaving Lebanon. So there's also a provision in this deal, Zoe. It's point 13 or article 13. It's 13 among the 13 points, 14 points. Lebanon agreed to give up its right to pursue, quote, hostile or adverse actions against Israel in international, political, or legal fora. That means Lebanon signed away its own ability to use the law against Israel for the entire catalog of war crimes committed against its people. That means no ICJ, no UN bodies, nothing. Like, this is such a shocking degree of incompetence. And by the way, it's coming from a government whose own prime minister, Nawaf Salam, sat as a judge on the International Court of Justice and presided over South Africa's genocide case against Israel. He, of all people, knew exactly what he was giving up, and he signed it away anyway.
2: Breakthrough. That will do it for our show here today. For BT, I'm Sean Blackman. We'll see you next time.

0: 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I suggest tuning in to WERU from 6 to 9 for Morning Maine. 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

0: Good morning, everyone. You're listening to WERU-FM, 89.9 Blue Hill, WERU.org, 601 in just a little bit. We'll be back with Morning Main after the crickets. Please stay tuned. Another week we got a fabulous giveaway. This is for Allison Krauss, Union Station, featuring Jerry Douglas. The guest is T.O. Rollins, Saturday, July 11th. That's this Saturday, 6 p.m. Bow in the Pines at 8 Golden Rod Lane in Sydney, 207-465-9648, or bowinthepines.com. They've given us guest list tickets, so thank you very much. That will happen sometime shortly after 7:45 this morning. It is now coming up on 6-2. We're going to have National Native News.
1: 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The second night will feature the Yosveni Terry Afro-Caribbean Quartet featuring vocalist Hema Corradera. 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
2: 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We thank them for allowing us to be here, and we honor the ancestral and contemporary Wabanaki peoples indigenous to this place, known as the Dawn Land.
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3: This is National Native News. I'm Jill Freitas. Former U.S. Secretary of the Interior Deb Haaland came to Juneau last weekend as a stop on a tour of her new memoir, A Voice Like Mine. Haaland was the first Indigenous person to be appointed a cabinet secretary. The name of the book comes from a campaign slogan she used when she successfully ran for Congress in 2018, Haaland recounted. Her media consultant told her that Congress had never heard a voice like hers, and the phrase, A Voice Like Mine, felt apt to Haaland. Here's Haaland speaking to a crowd at the Sea Alaska Heritage Institute Clan House.
4: We'd never had a Native woman in Congress. We had to wait 233 years to be represented in the U.S. House of Representatives.
3: Haaland is Laguna Pueblo from New Mexico. The memoir includes many recipes based on traditional Puebloan foods. Haaland said that food has always been a part of her political organizing work.
4: When I started organizing in Indian Country, trying to get people registered and out to vote, I would ply them with green chili stew and bread so they would come to our events. And then we'd all, go early vote or something like that.
3: Haaland is currently running for governor of New Mexico. She said she was inspired by Indigenous advocates who came before her, and she hopes there are more to follow.
4: This book I dedicated for those who have never given up. We can't ever give up. You can't get tired and say, oh my God, we've been fighting this for 10 years. I'm done. I'm just going to, do something. I'm going to go watch TV. I don't know. We can't ever give up, because I don't think our ancestors ever gave up.
3: A Voice Like Mine came out in June and is now available at local bookstores. This story was provided by KTOO's Yvonne Crumry. A group of First Nations in Ontario have signed a deal with the Canadian and Ontario governments to take part ownership in a new nuclear reactor project. As Dan Karpinchuk reports, the chiefs involved called it a historic step forward.
5: The seven First Nations are part of the Williams Treaties First Nations east of Toronto. The federal government in Ottawa and the Ontario government are providing $700 million in loan guarantees to the First Nations. That money will become equity for one of four small modular reactors under construction at the Darlington Nuclear Project east of Toronto. Chief Laurie Hockaday of the Alderville First Nation says the importance of this deal cannot be overstated.
6: Economic reconciliation is not achieved simply by inviting First Nations to observe development. It is achieved when First Nations have meaningful opportunities to participate, to invest, to lead and to help shape the future of projects taking place within their territories.
5: Darlington is the site of four small modular reactors which are now under construction at a cost of about $21 billion. The first reactor is expected to be completed by 2030, and when fully operational, the four will generate about 1,200 megawatts of power, enough for about 1.2 million homes. Canada's finance minister, François-Philippe Champagne, says the loan guarantee is among the first and so far the largest in the loan guarantee program with First Nations.
7: When it comes to nation-building projects, Indigenous peoples are partners, and we want that today to be a blueprint. And nations across our country are watching what we're achieving today, because today is a great example of us working together to achieve a common goal that generations will look back with pride.
5: Ontario's energy minister says the involvement of First Nations in the project marks an important milestone, and he adds that it's sensible for any government to build alliances and partnerships with First Nations. For National Native News, I'm Dan Karpinchuk.
3: And I'm Jill Freitas.

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3: 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Looking at the weather report, this is Bar Harbor, coastal Hancock County. Patchy fog before 8 a.m. today, otherwise mostly cloudy. Then gradually becoming sunny with a high near 83. Calm wind becoming south 5 to 8 miles per hour in the afternoon. Partly cloudy tonight, a low around 59. South wind around 5 miles per hour. Becoming calm in the evening. Isolated showers between 4 p.m. and 5 p.m. on Thursday. Then scattered showers and thunderstorms after 5 p.m. Mostly sunny and hot. A high near 89. Heat index values as high as 92. Light southwest wind increasing to 5 to 10 miles per hour in the morning. Winds could gust as high as 20 miles per hour. Chance of precipitation is 30%. On Thursday night, showers and thunderstorms likely before 2 a.m. Then a chance of showers, patchy fog after 1 a.m., otherwise mostly cloudy with a low around 64. Light and variable wind, chance of precipitation is 60%. New rainfall amounts of less than a tenth of an inch, except higher amounts possible in thunderstorms. Chance of showers Friday, mainly afternoon. Partly sunny with a high near 84. Calm wind becoming northwest 5 to 7 miles per hour in the afternoon. Chance of precipitation is 30%. And Friday night's partly cloudy, a low around 62, light north wind. We're going to take a look at our marine forecast. This is Stonington and North on the coast of Maine. Northeast winds 5 to 10 knots today. Seas 2 to 4 feet. Patchy fog this morning with visibility 1 to 3 nautical miles. Southwest winds around 5 knots tonight, increasing to 5 to 10 knots after midnight, seas 2 to 4 feet. Patchy fog after midnight, visibility 1 to 3 nautical miles. Southwest winds 5 to 10 knots on Thursday, increasing to 10 to 15 knots with gusts up to 20 knots in the afternoon, seas 2 to 3 feet. Patchy fog in the morning with visibility 1 to 3 nautical miles. Southwest winds 5 to 10 knots Thursday night. Seas 2 to 3 feet. Chance of showers, patchy fog, visibility 1 to 3 nautical miles. Southwest winds around 5 knots Friday. Seas 2 to 4 feet. Chance of showers in the morning, patchy fog, and you guessed it, visibility 1 to 3 nautical miles. And Friday night, west winds around 5 knots, becoming north after midnight, seas 2 to 3 feet. Patchy fog in the morning, patchy fog after midnight. Visibility 1 to 3 nautical miles in the evening. 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Great giveaway. Had a great one last week. Got a great one this week. Allison Krauss and Union Station featuring Jerry Douglas with guest Theo Lawrence. They'll be at Bowl in the Pines at 8 Goldenrod Lane in Sydney on Saturday, July 11th, 6 p.m. Doors open at 5 p.m. 207-465-9648 or bowlinthepines.com. Thanks to Bow in the Pines at Snow Pond for this free pair of Guest West passes. Give those away sometime shortly after 7:45 this morning. We're going to start off as always.
4: Eyes down by the river on my knees in prayer. When the devil come around and he caught me there, he said, "Who, boy?

0: Sad Daddy. The CD is Ozark Shine, a little Ozark Cabin is the song I played, Southwest 2026. Oklahoma was a dry state until 1959, not because we were that holy for sure, but because the bootlegger lobby was so powerful up until that time. For that, Janis Joplin doing Summertime. It's from the 18 Essential Janis song, Sony, 1995. Joshua Ray Walker, Ain't Dead Yet. That's a title cut from his CD. Interesting, East Dallas Records, 2026. Emmylou Harris, it's from her Life and Times of Emmylou Harris tribute concert, Boulder to Birmingham. She's with the entire ensemble there, Rounder 2016. What action, as always, with Thank You, Lord.
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2: I'm Dr. Anthony Lizerwitz, and this is Climate Connections. When Hurricane Helene hit North Carolina in 2024, some areas got over a foot of rain. In Craigtown, a small community in the western part of the state, this downpour caused a river of mud to rush downhill into town, destroying homes and killing over a dozen people. As climate change causes more extreme rain in many parts of the country, the threat of devastating landslides like this could grow. Heavy storms can saturate the soil on hills and mountains until water, mud, and debris come tumbling down. And other climate change impacts can raise the risks, too. For example, severe wildfires leave ground burned and barren, with few plants to hold the soil in place and absorb water. So when rain hits, water, dirt, and debris can suddenly rush down a mountain. And in northern regions, warming temperatures are melting glaciers and frozen ground, destabilizing mountain slopes. Many landslides strike suddenly, leaving little time to escape, so it's crucial to plan ahead. Learn about your area's landslide risk, sign up for emergency alerts, and have a go bag ready, so you can stay safe if disaster strikes and you need to evacuate. 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
0: 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It's now 6:33 and a half. David G. Smith got a new CD. I'm playing the title cut. It's Hero Street. That's an interesting one. For anything, 207-469-0500.

Denise LaGrasse. Got a nice new CD, A Crossroads Communion. I played Go Down Laughing Good. It's from DLG Music. Sponsored by the Illinois Arts Council, 2026. The Chieftains with Tom Jones, Tennessee Waltz, Tennessee Mazurka. Long Back Veil is a Chieftain CD from RCA, 1995. Tip Merritt's new one is called Sugar. I played Finest Feelings. One Riot or Virgin Records, I'll put that out, 2026. We started off with David G. Smith. Title cut to Hero Street. That's his new self-release CD, 2026. 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Going to take a look at community calendar. Join Emmy Award-winning producer and history teacher David Felsen for a discussion of his new book, New York City Monuments of Black Americans, A History and Guide. New York City is blessed with an incredible array of public sculptures. One overlooked aspect of this collection is its monuments of Black Americans, each with its own, and then it's I'm not sure what each has its own, but each has its own story is my guess. Music on the Wall, Brunswick Downtown Association, presents Music on the Mall, its annual summer concert series gathering. Its community together with every Wednesday from 6 to 7:30 p.m., running June 24th through August 26th. This flagship event in Brunswick, Maine, provides public concerts at the gazebo on the Brunswick Town Mall. And this year, that's not all. Stay tuned. Each Wednesday evening from 6 to 8 p.m., Zach Gorrell and Michael Bennett host a very laid-back and welcoming jazz and blues session. That's at Bon Bon Cider. Into its second year of running, this session is chock full of incredible local talent. You never quite know who is going to sit in, free and open to the public. Fogtown Open Mic is every Wednesday at 6 p.m. Fogtown Brewing Company, 25 Pine Street in downtown Ellsworth, featuring a full back line and very supportive community. Come play a song, jam with the band, or read poetry. Dance Party with the Soul Benders. We're moving all the seats out of the theater for a soul bending dance. Part with local legends, the Soul Benders, a multi-generational group from down east Maine that aims to translate the grit, grace, and greatness of the American dance and jazz music of the 1960s and 70s into something that can root itself into the hungry. Second Wednesday House Party, down east. New music. Second Wednesday House Party, Bagadouche Music, invites the public to shake up their midweek routine with Second Wednesday House Concerts, a brand new monthly music series that blends the warmth of a house concert with the buzz of a community party. And let's see, one more. Looking for this. Let's just try a little bit farther into the end of the week. Okie dokies. Ninth Annual Cakes and Authors at the Friend Memorial Public Library. The Board of Trustees of the Friend Memorial Public Library will host its annual Cakes and Authors Party, now in its ninth year, on Thursday, July 9th, from 1 to 3 p.m. on the library grounds. It's the library's way of thanking its patrons and the community for its continued support. This year, six authors will present. Trying to say this the right way. You can go to community calendar on the WERU.org website. Everything we read will also be listed there. So if you don't catch it, if you don't understand my blend of Okie and Down Easter, then you can read it in the right context. It is 6:52:52. Going to start back with the music. It's an interesting one. It's from Mike Campbell and the Dirty Knobs.

0: Peter Pan. I bought the law. I remember when Buddy the Crickets came to play for Full Circle Fair, a guy said that he had collected 127 different versions of I Bought the Law, and I mentioned a couple of people that I knew did it, and he said, well, 27 and 28, okay. That was Not Fade Away. It's Liberty's 1992 release. Mike Campbell and the Dirty Knobs, No Regrets. Mission of Mercy is their self-released CD, 2026. 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
0: This is a fun place to live. We've got great talent coming up here. We've got great talent from here going other places. 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Taking a look at our weather report, this hour's weather report is from Bangor International Airport, Southern Penobscot County. Patchy fog before 8 a.m., otherwise partly sunny. Gradually becoming sunny and hot with a high near 88. Light and variable wind. Partly cloudy tonight, a low around 61, south wind 3 to 8 miles per hour. Scattered showers and thunderstorms Thursday, mainly after 4 p.m. Mostly sunny and hot with a high near 92. Calm wind becoming west 5 to 9 miles per hour in the morning. Chance of precipitation is 30%. Showers and thunderstorms before 2 a.m. Thursday night, then a chance of showers. Patchy fog after midnight. Otherwise, mostly cloudy, a low around 64, light and variable wind. Chance of precipitation is 70%. New rainfall amounts of less than a tenth of an inch, except higher amounts possible in thunderstorms. Chance of showers Friday, patchy fog before 9 a.m. Otherwise, partly cloudy, a high near 84. Calm wind becoming northwest, 5 to 7 miles per hour in the afternoon. Chance of precipitation is 30%. Our marine forecast, we're going to take a look from Stonington down to the Merrimack River, Massachusetts. Northeast winds around 5 knots today. Becoming south around 5 knots this afternoon. Seas 2 to 3 feet. Patchy dense fog early this morning, then patchy fog late this morning. Visibility will be 1 nautical mile or less. Increasing to 1 to 3 nautical miles late this morning. Southwest winds around 5 knots tonight. Seas 2 to 3 feet. Thursday has southwest winds 5 to 10 knots. Seas around 2 feet. Thursday night, southwest winds around 5 to 10 knots, diminishing to around 5 knots after midnight, seas 2 to 3 feet, chance of showers. Friday has southwest winds around 5 knots, seas 2 to 3 feet, chance of showers. And Friday night, northwest winds around 5 knots, seas around 2 feet. 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Artist of the Week, Allison Krauss, Union Station, featuring Jerry Douglas. Guest Theo Lawrence will be at Bowling the Pines. That's 8 Goldenrod Lane in Sydney on Saturday, July 11th, 6 p.m. Doors open at 5. Bowling the Pines is at 8 Goldenrod Lane. You can call in Sydney, 207-465-9648 or bowlingthepines.com. Tickets and information. Thanks to Bowling the Pines. We're going to give away a pair of tickets sometime shortly after 7:45 this morning. We're going to start off with a song from their new CD, Arcadia.

0: That is Patty Griffin, McCray, Regina McCray, Mike Ferris. It's Dorothy Love Coach, Strange Man. Downtown Church is Patty CD from It's Self-Released 2012. Caitlin Finley and Bill Woodson. Peeler's Jacket is what I played. That's a really hopping little Celtic tune. Once Through the Hall is their thing. It's EWOI in 2026. Let's see. Okay, Nikki T and the Snake Charmers. I like that name. Feel Like 100. Yeah, I do. Ain't Wasting Time's their new CD. It is Mike. Nikki T, and that's in 2026. Joan Baez going quite a ways back. I Pity the Poor Immigrant. Hits Greatest and Otherwise from Vanguard. First came out in 1966 and then again in 73. John Prine, Iris DeMent, In Spite of Ourselves. That's a title cut from John's CD from Oh Boy, 1999. Hazy Dixie, Feel Like Making Love. I like bluegrass covers of all sorts of things. Hillbilly Tribute to Mountain Loves, a CD from DTR. And that is, I want to say, 2002, but new to the station. Alison Krauss and Union Station featuring Jerry Douglas, guest Theo Lawrence. Saturday, July 11th, 6 p.m., doors open at 5. Bull in the Pines at 8 Goldenrod Lane in Sydney. 207-465-9648 or bowinthepines.com. Bow in the Pines has given us a pair of tickets to give away sometime shortly after 7:45 this morning. Right now, it's American Democracy Minute.
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2: You're listening to the American Democracy Minute, keeping your government by and for the people. With the Save America Act now stalled in Congress and unlikely to pass, more GOP-dominated state legislatures may take up SAVE Act like restrictive proof of citizenship and narrow voter ID options. Some have already passed similar provisions. We recently reported that President Donald Trump, in his quest to prevent almost non-existent non-citizen voting, attempted to get the Save America Act attached to must-pass bipartisan legislation in the U.S. House and Senate. That push has largely failed due to the filibuster and waning support among moderate Republicans. Now there's a renewed focus on the states. Voting Rights Lab reports that 28 bills in 17 states were filed this session attempting to implement documentary proof of citizenship requirements. Most failed, but Florida, Mississippi, Utah, and South Dakota passed restrictions, but weaker than the SAVE Act. 8 states passed legislation narrowing voter ID options, including Florida, New Hampshire, Utah, Kentucky, and Alabama. 6 other states, Arizona, California, Nevada, North Carolina, Ohio, and Oklahoma, have ballot measures this fall to enshrine narrow voter ID options in their constitutions. If 2026 is any indication, look for more red states to push SAVE Act provisions prior to the 2028 presidential election. We have more at AmericanDemocracyMinute.org. I'm Brian Beal.
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0: 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We're going to get back to music. And Jody and Nick, I wanted to send out a shout-out happy birthday to Molly Gawler. And I went back and found the Molly Gawler CD, and they want to send this out. Happy birthday, and they did not mention it. Age.

Johnny Holiday, Blue Suede Shoes. He's part of a collection called Good Rockin' Tonight. London Sire Records, 2002 release. Tracy Nelson, Marcia Ball, New Truck. Chicago Blues Reunion is the CD. Out the Box Entertainment, 2005. Hoyt Axton, going back to 1976. Title cut from the only album that ever got much acclaim for him, Life Machine. It's from Jeremiah Records, 1976. We start off with Molly Gawler. Happy birthday, Molly. Molly from Jody and Nick. Hush Hush is the song. Honey Dreams is Molly's self-released CD from 2011. 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It's giveaway time. Woo! Think I gave it away too soon, but it is giveaway time. Allison Krauss and Union Station featuring Jerry Douglas. Guest Theo Lawrence, Saturday, July 11th, 6 p.m. Doors open at 5 p.m. Bowling the Pines at 8 Goldenrod Lane in Sydney, 207-465-9648 or bowlingthepines.com for tickets information. Bowling the Pines gave us a pair of passes to give away. You can call 469-0500 right now.

0: That is the Stanley Brothers. That's going way, way back on that. It is Quench Mountain Backs Out. It's the complete King instrumental recordings. It's from King Records, and I'm not even sure exactly when that thing came out. 2006. So a good one for there. I love the hot banjos. Giles Robson and John Primer, My Babe. It's from a CD called 10 Chicago Blues Classics, self-released, 2026. Renee Austin had That's All Right. That's another blues classic. Nice cover. Right About Love is her CD from Blind Pig. Alison Krauss, Union Station with Jerry Douglas. Going to be at Bowling the Pines at 8. Excuse me, let me start this and get it right. Because Alison Krauss and Union Station featuring Jerry Douglas with guest Theo Lawrence. Bowling the Pines, 8 Goldenrod Lane in Sydney. Saturday, July 11th, 6 p.m. Doors open at 5 p.m. You can call 207-469-9648 or log on to bowinthepines.com for tickets information. Bow in the Pines giving us passes to give away. Congratulations to David. He'll be going. Everyone should keep trying. We've got Thursday and Friday to go. So it's part of the radio station that keeps giving. It's WERU-FM, 89.9 Blue Hill, WERU.org, right at 8 o'clock, time for that great new feature, Around Town with Amy Brown.
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3: Thought I was going to have Amy Brown's new show, but that's not happening, apparently. We're going to get started with music. The Claudettes. They have a new CD called, make sure I get this right, Garage Glamour. I like that, Garage Glamour. This one is called Touch You Back.

0: it's Mavis Staples.
1: Hey, fellas, what's up?
0: Hey.
1: Oh, it's good to see all you. My goodness, Bobby, you got a nice place here.
0: Well, welcome to California, Mavis.
1: Thank you much. Whoa, you got a nice view.
0: Yeah, it is. You can sit on this porch and look right straight into Hawaii.
1: Yeah, I was over in them foothills.
0: Why?
1: I was looking for me some shoes. Yeah, I'm kind of hungry now, though. You got anything to eat?
0: Well, I'm sure we do. Mama, we have anything to eat?
2: Sure, we got plenty of chicken out there in the yard.
0: Well, we're going to go knock a few of them off and fry them up.
1: Hey, girl. Well,
0: Mavis, I've had the blues.
1: Oh, Bobby.
0: Mm-hmm.
1: Don't tell me you got the blues.
0: Mm-hmm. I've been up all night laying in bed, had insomnia, reading Snooze Week.
1: Oh, Snooze Week. That ain't gonna get rid of no blues.
0: Mm-mm.
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0: that is the Name Droppers, Bob Dylan song, Gotta Serve Somebody. Let's Live Together is their new CD from Blind Raccoon Music, 2026. Gray and Green, it's Gray Delisle and Wes Green. They just called their CD Gray and Green. Mister's a song, Hummingbird Records, 2026. Local player Sean Mercer, I love the intelligence of his lyrics. Big Mistake was the song. It's a self-titled and self-released CD, 2026. Ricky Lee Jones is off the Resist collection, a fabulous collection. Tell Somebody's the song, XLS Music, 2026. We had Mavis Staples, Bob Dylan, Gonna Change My Way of Thinking. It's Gospel Songs of Bob Dylan from Sony, 2005. David G. Smith with Thoughts and Prayers. I like that one. Hero Street is his self-released CD, 2026. We started off with the Claudettes. The song was Touch You Back. Garage Glamour from Probio Music, 2026. 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We're coming up on 8:30 in World Ocean Radio. Morning Main is on until 8:58 this morning. Jay Peterson and Rhythm Ranch be here from 9 till 10. 10 o'clock, Democracy Now! 11 o'clock, Bluebird Days' version on the wing. 2 o'clock with Joel and Athar, 1001 Center Nights. 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
2: Welcome to World Ocean Radio. I'm Peter Neal, founder of the World Ocean Observatory. Mário Soares was a former president of Portugal, socialist, statesman, educator, political prisoner, exile, bibliophile, gourmet, and cultural enthusiast. Soares was a man of enormous spirit, moral sensibility, and verbal persuasiveness and big ideas. He was a mid-20th century statesman of great imagination, energy, and fervor, although his reputation may have been somewhat limited to Portugal and Europe, where he was a continuing political presence long after he left electoral politics. He stood in courageous opposition to the dictatorial rule of Antonio Salazar, was first arrested at age 19, followed by several further arrests, 3 years in prison for his opposition to Portuguese colonial occupation, 5 years in exile, served as opposition in the legislature, led the bloodless Carnation Revolution in 1974, civil unrest characterized by flowers placed in the gun barrels of the military and the police, and in 1976, was the first popularly elected prime minister, thereafter president of his country in more than 60 years. What was left out of his New York Times obituary, however, is perhaps his greatest contribution to the 21st century. In 1998, Soares convened two independent groups of experts, scientists, and politicians, independent of the United Nations, to address what he believed were the most compelling questions for the future, the sustainability of the world ocean and the equitable availability and distribution of fresh water to the citizens of the world, without which they, and what he knew as civilization, could not survive. In that year, the Independent Commission for the Future of the Oceans met several times to produce what, in my view, remains still the most prescient statement of policy requirements and recommendations to guide the international community for the preservation of ocean resources, not just species and habitat, but all the ocean connection to climate, food, water, energy, health, trade, transportation, finance, employment, security, policy, governance, coastwise development, and the preservation of cultural traditions and individual freedoms. There have been successive attempts at similar plans, but none have lived up to or sustained their further intention and objectives. The Commission report was entitled The Ocean, Our Future. Among its many recommendations was the creation of the World Ocean Observatory, an online place of exchange for ocean information and educational services, of which World Ocean Radio is one part. The second commission was no less ambitious and effective. Calling itself the Committee for the Global Water Contract, it established a framework for worldwide understanding, access, distribution, and protection of fresh water as an inalienable individual and collective human right. The Global Water Contract is based on the premise that, quote, water is a vital good which belongs to all the inhabitants of the earth in common. None of them, individually or as a group, can be allowed the right to make it private property. Water is the patrimony of mankind. Individual and collective health depends on it. There is no production of wealth without access to water. Water is not like any other resource. It is not an exchangeable, marketable commodity, unquote. The reports were similar in their calls for citizen participation in decision-making at all levels of government, partnership, cooperation, and mutual respect for shared needs of a most essential resource, and specific goals and organizational frameworks for a collective treaty, best management practices, modernization of public, not private systems, a moratorium on dams, curtailment of industrial waste and other water-polluting activities, and a manifesto that can be adopted by individuals, nations, and governments to guide the protection and availability of the finite water on Earth for the benefit of a burgeoning population. What is explicit in both these commission reports and recommendations is the understanding that the ocean and fresh water are one continuous natural system from mountaintop to abyssal plain, with social, financial, political, and cultural meanings and connections worldwide. What statesman looks that far into the future? What should be his legacy even beyond flowers and gun barrels and democratic principles? What Suarez must be remembered for is his global vision and call for specific international action to address the ocean water continuum, the single most important challenge to community survival, peace, and justice in our time. We will discuss these issues and more in future editions of World Ocean Radio.
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0: 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I'm not even sure how long it's going to take to do 780-something episodes, so I've got a lot to look forward to. It gets better with age. It is 8:35. Here's another one from Gray Delisle, Les Green.

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0: Now Matt the Cat's gonna show you what was on the juke in the back.
1: Hey there, Hep Cats and Crazy Kittens. Welcome to another edition of Juke in the Back. I'm your host and jukebox operator, Matt the Cat, bringing you a solid hour of 1940s and 50s rhythm and blues. This truly is the soul that came before rock and roll. And this week, we're going to profile another great rhythm and blues record label that often gets ignored, Parrot Records out of Chicago. It was the brainchild of great Chicago DJ Al Benson, who was born Arthur Lehner in Jackson, Mississippi in 1908. He moved to Chicago in 1923, but didn't get into radio broadcasting until 1943, when he picked up his first all-gospel show on WGES. By 1945, he was spinning rhythm and blues records and becoming one of the most popular DJs in Chicago. On the air, he would call himself the Old Swing Master, and that's the name he chose for his very first record label, Old Swing Master Records. Not much came of it, though, and he took a stab at starting several other labels. But nothing happened until 1952, when he decided to start a brand new label called Parrot Records. We're going to dedicate the entire hour to Parrot Records on this Juke in the Back. But before we get into the music, let's hear what Al Benson sounded like on the air in 1955.
2: Now it's time for your old friend and swing master with Swing and Sway. And now here he is, Al Benson.
3: Thank you. And good morning, ladies and gentlemen. Here I am, all ready and all set to bring to you 30 minutes of red-hot beat-me-down, bring you up swing tunes of today. And now it's on with the show. And the name of our first tune as we bring it to you here is Ruth Brown doing 5, 10, 50 now.
1: Great Chicago DJ Al Benson from 1955. Now let's go back to the very beginning of his own record label, Parrot Records. The first record to be released on this new label came out in early November of 1952. It went to number one on the R&B charts when it was picked up by Chess Records and released on Chess in late November 1952. The song is I Don't Know by Willie Maben, the piano playing blues cat from Hollywood, Tennessee. And this release put Maben on the charts and gave him a nice solid career with Chess Records. Here's Parrot, record number 1050, the first release, I Don't Know, Willie Maben, featuring nothing but Parrot Records on this week's Juke in the Back.
4: I'm getting sick and tired of the way you do. Good kind papa got a poison you.

in her jaws. The clothes she's wearing is made out of the best of cloth. She can take and wash them, she can hang them upside the wall. She can throw them out the window and run out and catch them a little bit before they fall. Sometimes I think you have your habits on. She said you shouldn't say that. I said, what should I say to make you mad this time, baby? She said,

a long time ago. If you don't watch your step, I'm gonna have to let you go. You said you shouldn't say that. I said, what should I say this time, baby?

a vocal group appropriately named The Parrots. That was Parrot Records' second release. Starting with this record, and for several records after this, Al Benson struck up a distribution deal with Chess Records. He decided to use the same record numbers that Chess would use to issue these records. So that record, Weep Weep Weep, Parrot number 772, was later issued as Checker 772 in April of 1953. I'm featuring one of the great labels out of Chicago this week on The Juke in the Back, Al Benson's Parrot Records. This next artist was quite established by the time Parrot got a hold of her, Mabel Scott. She had already scored a couple of hits for Leon Renee's exclusive label, like Boogie Woogie Santa Claus in 1949. She only recorded four songs for Parrot Records, resulting in two single releases. This was the best of the bunch, Mr. Fine, a strange ode to an abusive boyfriend. It was recorded in May of 1953 and released in July. Here's the great Mabel Scott with Mr. Fine on The Juke in the Back.

The Rockettes with a beautiful tune called I Can't Forget. They recorded four songs for Parrot Records, but only one single resulted. The session was held on October 11, 1953, and their one and only record was released in November. We don't know any more about this group, except that they occasionally employed a female lead, which was quite unusual at the time. I'm Matt the Cat, and I hope you're enjoying this edition of The Juke in the Back, as we feature some of the great releases from the vaults of Parrot Records. Next up, Parrot label record owner Al Benson struck a deal with Jack Lauderdale, the owner of Swing Time Records out of Los Angeles. The deal was that Parrot would release 10 of Swing Time's records because Swing Time lacked adequate distribution in the Chicago area. Lauderdale also thought that since Al Benson was a DJ, he would promote these records on the air and sell more around Chicago. We're going to hear two of these Swing Time records that Parrot picked up and released in 1953. The first is by one of the greatest bluesmen of all time, Lowell Fulson. Fulson had already had several smash hits for the Swing Time label, including the number one classic Blue Shadows in 1950. The records that Parrot released on Lowell Fulson didn't do anything. But as soon as Fulson moved over to another Chicago label, Checker Records, he'd score again in 1954 with Reconsider Baby. Let's hear the Lowell Fulson record that Parrot leased from Swing Time. Here's I've Been Mistreated on The Juke in the Back.

0: 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Linda Rosenberg, Ken Farger, Gail Kuntz, Mark and Marion McAlpine, Glenn Dicker, Michael Carter, Stephen Herman, and contributors Gary Cipollone, Valerie from Queens, Jeffrey Ehrlich, Scott Velarde, Bob Keller, Adrian Fidelani, Wayne Novak, Joe Costello. 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

Marvin Phillips from 1953 with Salty Dog. That was another one of those records that Al Benson picked up from Swing Time to release on his Parrot label. There were two Marvin Phillips releases. That one, Salty Dog, was the first of the two, issued around September of 53. In early 1954, Al Benson started a new label as a subsidiary of Parrot Records. He called it Blue Lake Records. We'll hear a couple of Blue Lakes as we continue with this week's feature on the Parrot Record label here on the Juke in the Back, the soul that came before rock and roll, 1940s and 50s rhythm and blues. Next up, we have another vocal group. This one's called the Pelicans. They hailed from Detroit and feature Roger Hurd on lead vocal. Their first release came out in January of 54 on Parrot. It featured the stunning ballad Aurelia on one side and their rendition of the classic World War II tune White Cliffs of Dover on the B-side. An interesting side note is that the Pelicans were one of the first rhythm and blues groups to modify the classic White Cliffs of Dover as an R&B tune. It would soon become a vocal group standard, with versions by the Blue Jays, the Checkers, the Mystics, and later on the Robins all popping up. So let's hear the Pelicans with their sparsely recorded version of the White Cliffs of Dover on the Juke in the Back.

Does that record sound kind of familiar? Those are the Five Thrills with My Baby's Gone, a song that very closely resembles the Four Buddies' My Summer's Gone. Now, even though the Five Thrills used to cop a lot of other people's tunes, what they had going for them was their lead singer, Gilbert Warren. What a distinctive voice he had. That tune was recorded in October of 53 and released on Parrot in January of 54. We're going to hear more from the Five Thrills a little later on in the show with one of their original tunes. But right now, we're going to hear the very beginnings of a great bluesman, Albert King. That's right, Albert King's very first sides under his own name came out on the Parrot record label out of Chicago. He would, of course, go on to great fame in the 1960s with Born Under a Bad Sign and Blues Power and far too many other classics to count up here. But it all began with his first release, Bad Luck Blues on one side, backed with this one, Be On Your Merry Way, from March of 54, as we feature Parrot Records on this

They recorded a lot of sides, but that's the one they'll always be remembered for. Gloria, an original Five Thrills tune, featuring the brilliant Gilbert Warren on lead tenor. That was issued as Parrot number 800 in May of 1954. Next, we have one of the most underrated blues singers of all time, J.B. Lenore. He was born near Monticello, Mississippi on March 5, 1929. We lost him 38 years later on April 29, 1967. He died of a heart attack. But in those 38 years, he accomplished a lot. Starting off playing Delta blues down south, he moved north to Chicago in 1949 with Big Bill Brunzi. He began recording in the early 50s for both Chess Records and J.O.B. Records. In 54, he hooked up with Parrot Records, and in August of that year, released Eisenhower Blues, a poignant take on how some African Americans felt in 1954. Elvis Costello would do a pretty good cover of Eisenhower Blues for his King of America LP, which came out in the mid-1980s. But here's the original, the great J.B. Lenore with Eisenhower Blues.

Now it's time for the Great 78, where we take a thick piece of shellac and hearken back to a time when 78 RPM records were king. This week we're featuring Parrot Records, but I want to play one right now from Blue Lake Records, which was a subsidiary of the Parrot label, started in January of 1954. This song, Slow Down, was recorded by one tough lady, Lou Mack. It was recorded in late May of 1955 and issued in July of that year. And it's this week's Great 78. Here's Lou Mack with Slow Down.

The breathtaking flamingos from August of 1954. They began their career on another Chicago label, Chance Records. But they had a few releases on Parrot before they moved on over to Checker Records, the sister label of Chess Records, also out of Chicago. That was their first release for Parrot, Dream of a Lifetime, featuring the amazing Solly McElroy on lead vocal. Let's hear another one from the Flamingos. This was their third and final release for Parrot Records. It was issued in January of 55 and features a dual lead between Nate Nelson and Johnny Carter. It's their version of Kokomo, which was a big R&B hit for Gene and Eunice the year before on the Combo label. It was brought to the pop charts by the Perry Como cover. The Flamingos successfully add some Latin flair. Here's Kokomo as we spotlight the Parrot record label this week on the Juke in the Back.

Don't Give My Love Away, a great vocal sound from the Fascinators, a group from Detroit. That was issued in May of 1955 on the Parrot Records subsidiary Blue Lake Records. Before that, we heard one of Parrot's biggest sellers, Mama Talk to Your Daughter, J.B. Lenore. It was a mega hit, rising to number 11 on the R&B lists during the summer of 1955. It would later be picked up by Chess Records, but the hit was on our feature this week, Parrot Records, whose time was running short by 1956. Owner Al Benson was getting tight on finances, and he ended up selling both the Parrot and Blue Lake labels to John Burton, the attorney for Chess Records. Burton issued a few more sides on the Parrot label, but eventually a lot of the Parrots were reissued on Chess Records. Through its short run from 1952 to 1956, Parrot issued 40 singles, and Blue Lake issued 18. After selling the labels, owner Al Benson continued to be a DJ on WGES in Chicago. He took one more stab at the record business in the mid-1960s, starting Micah, Crash, and the Blues Records. Those labels didn't last long, and Benson retired from DJing in 1974 due to poor health. Chicago DJ and record label owner Al Benson died in 1978. He was 70 years old. He left behind a seldom mentioned legacy of Chicago rhythm and blues. I hope you enjoyed this week's Juke in the Back Spotlight on Parrot Records. We got time for just one more, baby. It's another fantastic vocal group record by a group called The Orchids. They hailed from Chicago and featured Gilbert Warren. Remember him? He was the tenor lead from the Five Thrills. They cut this gorgeous tune, Newlywed, in April of 55. Parrot released it on June 10th, 1955, and it's become a doo-wop classic. Let's close down this week's Juke in the Back featuring Parrot Records with one of the all-time greats. Here's Newlywed by The Orchids. Remember, soul is a feeling, and baby, get that feeling each week right here on the Juke in the Back. I'm Matt the Cat, and I'll catch you next time. Goodbye, everybody.

0: Well, we've run out of whiskey, and the women have all gone home. Thanks for dropping by. Feel free to let Matt the Cat know if you dug the show. Email him at mattthecat@mattthecat.com. Juke in the Back is recorded at Rosie's Juke Joint, located at the Stepping Stone Inn in Salem, Massachusetts. For more information, please visit jukeintheback.org. I'm Miss Rosie. See you next time on The Juke in the Back.
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1: Let me be as direct as I can. Did Graham Planner rape you?
2: By definition, yes.
0: Serious accusations of rape. Graham Planner, Maine's Democratic nominee for the Senate, has lost all major endorsements, from Senators Bernie Sanders and Elizabeth Warren to the national and Maine Democratic parties. But he's yet to drop out of the race. What happens next could determine who controls the U.S. Senate. We'll go to Maine for more. Then the NATO summit is underway in Turkey, following years of pressure from President Trump. NATO countries are pledging billions in new military spending.
3: Last year, European allies and Canada spent nearly 20% more on core defense than they had the year before. And the trend continues.
0: We'll go to Ankara to speak with journalist Ruth Michelson. Her latest piece for The Guardian, Turkey intensifies crackdown on public life in run-up to NATO summit in Ankara. And finally, Sudan. We look at the role of the United Arab Emirates in fueling Sudan's devastating civil war.
4: Over a year of open source and on-the-ground reporting unveils the depth of meddling by other countries in this bloody conflict. Our investigation shows how a Middle East power and an American partner is pouring fuel on the fire.
0: We'll go to Nairobi to speak with journalist Julia Steers. Her new documentary, Inside the Secret Network Fueling Sudan's War. All that and more coming up. Welcome to Democracy Now!, democracynow.org, The War and Peace Report. I'm Amy Goodman. The United States has renewed its attacks on Iran with multiple explosions reported in southern regions, including the port city of Sirte, Keshem Island, Bandar Abbas, and Kharag Island. U.S. Central Command said the strikes were in response to Iranian attacks on three commercial vessels that were transiting the Strait of Hormuz. In response, Iran's military pledged a crushing response soon after. Air raid sirens sounded in Bahrain and Kuwait as U.S. military sites came under Iranian drone and missile fire. The U.S. strikes came hours after the Treasury Department revoked a temporary sanctions waiver that allowed Iran to sell oil on the open market. That led to a surge in oil prices and a steep decline in Asian stock markets, which shed more than $700 billion in value during a broad sell-off. President Trump has declared the ceasefire deal with Iran over, condemning Iran's leaders as scum and declaring negotiations with them as a waste of time. Trump was responding to a reporter's question at the NATO summit in Ankara, Turkey.
5: Is the ceasefire over? Is the ceasefire done? Is the MOU dead?
6: It's a very interesting question. To me, I think it's over. I don't want to deal with them anymore. They're scum. You know what scum is? They're scum. They're sick people.
0: NATO Secretary General Mark Rutte praised the most recent U.S. attacks on Iran, calling them absolutely necessary, while telling Trump, quote, I'm with you. Rutte's attempts at flattery came after Trump castigated NATO allies for refusing to aid the U.S. and Israel in attacks on Iran. Trump also lashed out at NATO leaders for rejecting his efforts to claim Greenland. And he refused to rule out additional U.S. troop reductions in Europe. Meanwhile, Trump announced he would lift U.S. sanctions on Turkey that were imposed in 2020 over its purchase of a Russian air defense system. Trump made the announcement ahead of a lavish state dinner hosted by the Turkish president, Recep Tayyip Erdogan, whom Trump praised as a great leader and Turkey's biggest asset. This comes as the mayor of Istanbul and other Turkish politicians, civil society figures, and journalists remain jailed on politically motivated charges. Defense Secretary Pete Hegseth has canceled plans to visit Israel for talks with Prime Minister Benjamin Netanyahu and Defense Minister Israel Katz. The Pentagon cited the renewed U.S. attacks on Iran as the reason for Hegseth's change of plans. He'd been scheduled to discuss Israel's objections to President Trump's plans to supply Turkey with F-35 fighter jets. Ahead of the NATO summit, Netanyahu made the rounds on U.S. media outlets to criticize President Trump's friendship with Turkish President Erdogan.
7: Turkey is a great country, but it's governed by a man who calls openly for the annihilation of Israel. He occupies half of Cyprus, a NATO country. He's threatening Greece, another NATO country. And he talks openly about conquering Jerusalem.
0: Meanwhile, the Wall Street Journal reports U.S. Central Command, or CENTCOM, is considering abandoning military bases in Gulf nations, including Bahrain, Kuwait, and Saudi Arabia, to be replaced with new bases in Israel. This comes after Iranian attacks earlier this year caused damage to at least 20 U.S. bases across the Gulf. This is former CENTCOM commander, retired General Frank McKenzie, speaking in a recent webinar.
8: No one in their right mind would ever put the CENTCOM forward headquarters, 100 miles away from Iran. Yet that's where it is.
0: In Gaza City, an Israeli strike on the Sabra neighborhood Tuesday evening killed Palestinian aid official Mohammed al-Wahidi, along with a taxi driver and two children, 10-year-old Hamza al-Deri and his 8-year-old brother Fadi. Al-Wahidi was director of public relations for the Egyptian Relief Committee in Gaza and had just organized a public screening of the Egypt-Argentina World Cup match. Israel killed him less than an hour before kickoff. Since October, when Israel agreed to a so-called ceasefire, it's killed at least 1,027 people in Gaza, including 258 children. Here in New York, pro-Palestine activists rallied outside the United Nations on Tuesday to celebrate the cancellation of a planned visit by Israel's far-right National Security Minister, Itamar Ben-Gvir. He'd been scheduled to lead an Israeli delegation to the UN Chiefs of Police summit, but pulled out under pressure from human rights groups who urged an investigation into Ben-Gvir's crimes against New Yorkers, among other demands. Democracy Now! Spoke with Nas Issa, a member of the New York City branch of the Palestinian Youth Movement.

0: Policing Summit.
1: In Texas, immigration and civil rights advocacy groups are demanding an independent investigation into the fatal shooting of Lorenzo Salgado Araujo, a Mexican father who was killed by ICE during an attempted arrest in Houston on Tuesday morning. Araujo's son, Ronaldo Salgado, said in a statement his father was driving to work and was in Magnolia Park, a historically Latino neighborhood in Houston, picking up workers in the area when ICE agents targeted him. His son added, quote, "My father's been in this country for nearly 35 years, working in construction to provide for myself, my two brothers, and my mother. My father did not deserve this," he said. ICE claimed it has in previous shootings that Araujo had attempted to drive away, ramming an agency vehicle when he was shot in the abdomen. This is Cesar Espinosa. He's executive director of FIEL, a Houston-based immigration advocacy group.
2: We are calling for an independent, fully independent investigation from the authorities. We are calling for transparency from ICE, and we are calling for justice for this person. ICE does not get to be judge, jury, and executioner whenever they want to.
1: Advocates are also demanding the release of video footage. Lorenzo Salgado Araujo's fatal shooting came on the six-month anniversary of the ICE killing of Renee Good in Minneapolis. Deaths in ICE custody also continue to rise under President Trump's second term in office. In the latest reported case, Adrian Adrianus Florian, an 85-year-old man from Germany, died in late June while hospitalized in Texas. According to immigration researcher and data analyst Austin Kocher, ICE had transferred Florian to the hospital in November over signs of dementia and other health issues. He was then pronounced dead June 24th after about 10 months in ICE custody. He's at least the 21st person to die in ICE custody this year alone. And more immigration news, the GEO Group, one of the nation's largest for-profit private prison and immigration detention contractors, has agreed to pay a fine of more than $100,000 in a landmark case over the company's abusive and dangerous treatment of immigrant workers detained in at least five of its California ICE jails. The case had been ongoing for more than 4 years. A French court Tuesday upheld Marine Le Pen's embezzlement conviction, but cleared the way for the far-right leader to run in the 2027 French presidential election. Le Pen announced her candidacy just hours after the court upheld her conviction for misappropriating EU funds to pay for National Rally Party staff. Le Pen was ordered to wear an electronic ankle monitor. Her racist anti-immigrant National Rally Party is currently leading in the polls with less than a year before centrist French President Emmanuel Macron steps down. This would be Le Pen's fourth bid for the French presidency. In Colombia, President-elect Abelardo Espriella has suspended the transition process with outgoing Colombian President Gustavo Petro after Petro accused the right-wing candidate of fraud in the June runoff election. Leftist candidate Ivan Cepeda has also expressed concerns of fraud and accused Espriella, who has dual U.S.-Colombian citizenship, of working for the Trump administration.
3: The U.S. authorities must clarify whether Mr. Abelardo de la Espriella has been or is an agent or collaborator of the DEA, the CIA, or any other U.S. security agency. This status would call into question his suitability to be the Colombian head of state, guarantor of our sovereignty, and of course, guardian of the political constitution.
1: Ivan Cepeda narrowly lost the election to Espriella, who's backed by President Donald Trump. Cepeda has urged supporters to engage in civil disobedience to pressure Espriella to renounce his U.S. citizenship and stop the persecution of his opponents. In China, at least 21 people are dead after heavy wind and rain triggered a landslide in the western province of Gansu. The disaster was caused by the remnants of Typhoon Maisak, which spawned rare tornadoes in central China, leaving tens of thousands of people displaced from their homes. In the Pacific, recovery efforts are underway on Guam and the Northern Marianas Islands from severe damage caused by a Category 5 equivalent typhoon that made landfall Monday. In France, more than 10,000 people have been ordered to evacuate their homes as a fast-moving wildfire sweeps across the foothills of the Pyrenees Mountains. Firefighters are also battling blazes in Portugal and Spain and Greece and the Balkans. Here in the U.S., more than 1,200 firefighters are battling the Babylon Fire, which has consumed over 100,000 acres, becoming the largest wildfire in Utah in nearly a decade. According to Climate Central, July is the hottest month for most of the United States, and it's getting hotter as the planet warms. U.S. cities have seen average temperatures rise by more than 2.5 degrees since the 1970s. And a top attorney at ExxonMobil is joining the Trump administration. Robert Levy, executive counsel at the fossil fuel giant, recently announced he's retiring after 17 years at ExxonMobil and will join the Justice Department's newly renamed Energy and Natural Resources Division. It was previously the Environment and Natural Resources Division. In November, Levy was one of a few major oil company executives to attend the COP30 United Nations climate talks in Brazil, where he promoted the continued burning of fossil fuels.
0: Crude oil and hydrocarbons are going to play a critical role in everybody's life for a long time to come.
1: In response, Robert Weissman, co-president of Public Citizen, wrote, quote, "Big Oil's capture of the U.S. government is now complete. The Justice Department, that should be fighting to protect clean air and water and avert catastrophic climate change, will now work on behalf of polluters to advance the poisoning of people and the planet," unquote. And those are some of the headlines. This is Democracy Now!, democracynow.org, The War and Peace Report. I'm Amy Goodman. In Maine, Democratic nominee for Senate, Graham Plattner, is yet to drop out of the race, despite losing all major endorsements, from Senators Bernie Sanders and Elizabeth Warren to California Congressmember Ro Khanna. The chair of the Maine Democratic Party and other party leaders posted a statement calling on Plattner to drop out. Under state law, Maine's Democratic Party can name a replacement for Plattner on the November ballot if he withdraws from the race by next Monday. The outcome of the election could determine the balance of power in the U.S. Senate. Calls for his withdrawal follow serious allegations of sexual assault made by Maine resident Jenny Rasico, first reported by Politico Monday. Rasico says she met Plattner in 2019. They dated casually for about 2 years until a night in 2021. According to Rasico, that night, Plattner texted her saying he would come over. Despite asking him not to, he came over anyway and let himself into her unlocked house. She then repeatedly told Plattner she wasn't in the mood, but he persisted. They first scuffled on the couch and a sewing table was knocked over. This is Jenny Rasico speaking to CNN's Jake Tapper.
4: I remember just at first being like, hey, I'm not into this. Like, don't, I'm not in the mood. Like, don't, whatever. And it got to the point where I was like, okay, I feel like I've said this enough times. Like, he's not listening to me or he's not hearing me. And I looked at him and I remember this very specific look in his eyes. And I could smell alcohol and I was like, this is different. He is heavily intoxicated. Like, and that blank stare was kind of like a photographic memory that I still have of that night. And his... that was me recognizing what the situation was. And this wasn't just like, oh, hey, somebody showed up and I'm going to tell him to go home. Like, he was heavily intoxicated, had intentions with me, and wasn't listening. And I said, no. I evaluated my safety. Like, a drunk person who's blackout drunk is in my home, has these intentions with me, you know, has already caused this amount of destruction and not listening to me. And so I basically felt safest just complying.
5: Is there any way that he thought this was consensual or no? Just because...
4: I don't believe that you can think that scenario was consensual. You have to understand that wasn't, when somebody is repeatedly, I mean, when somebody in the middle of it says, don't touch me, like, that's obviously not consensual.
5: Let me be as direct as I can. Did Graham Plattner rape you?
4: By definition, yes.
1: Graham Plattner has denied the allegations. This is a video he posted Monday afternoon.
6: I wanted to directly address the troubling, serious, and false allegations against me. Any accusation of non-consensual behavior is categorically false. We are taking the time to reflect on the best path forward for the state that I love, the people that I love, the movement I belong to, and the goal of defeating Susan Collins.
1: On Tuesday night, the executive director of the Maine Democratic Party, Devin Murphy Anderson, said Graham Plattner's team had been trying to influence how the party might proceed if and when Plattner drops out of the race.
7: Unfortunately, Graham Plattner's team has repeatedly reached out to us in an attempt to put their thumb on the scale of what this process looks like. We have repeatedly reiterated to Graham Plattner's team that they have no role in determining our next Democratic nominee for the U.S. Senate, nor in determining what this process looks like. We have also reiterated that Graham Plattner must drop out of this race so that Democrats in Maine can focus on defeating Susan Collins this November.
1: For more, we go to Maine, where we're joined by Amy Fried, professor emerita of political science at the University of Maine. She writes on Maine and politics on her Substack, Political Sightlines. Her latest piece headlined, After Plattner Withdraws, What's Next? So, Professor Fried, thanks so much for being with us. You say after he withdraws, are you confident he will? Talk about that, and then who are the various candidates who are being talked about?
8: Well, we can't be absolutely certain that Plattner will withdraw. It is up to him. However, I think there's been enormous pressure since, as you pointed out, he has lost all of his endorsements, and I think he'll find it very difficult to go forward, really, to raise any money, which, interestingly and ironically, was the reason that Janet Mills cited for her dropping out. And I think that there has been, over time, some pulling back from him, from some Maine Democrats, starting with the sexting allegations and then the initial abuse story that the New York Times had, because those were issues that were more recent than some of the previous sorts of things, plus they involved behavior rather than merely words.
1: So
8: as to your question about,
1: go ahead. Go ahead. Talk about what happens next. I mean, this is extremely new. Maine has not dealt with this before. Very few states have. And so talk about the schedule and then why this is so significant. I mean, whoever this Democratic candidate is takes on Susan Collins. But like your background there, where you're sitting, Maine is a blue state. It has voted for the presidential candidate from 2000 right through to Kamala Harris. Susan Collins is a Republican senator. It is a key decider, that position of who will control the Senate. So start with the calendar of what next Monday he would have to pull out by, and if he doesn't, his name will remain on the ballot.
8: Right. There's no way to force Plattner off the ballot. He has to make the decision. Otherwise, the only way that a nominee can be replaced is if they're seriously ill or passes away, something like that. But he would have to make the decision by Monday. And then there's 2 weeks for the Maine Democratic Party to pick someone else. And they have yet to develop a process. But the leadership of the Maine Democratic Party has said that they plan to have something as inclusive and transparent as possible. Now, what exactly that will look like is unclear at this point, and I don't think they're going to release a plan until, Mr. Plattner drops out, assuming that he does. But various things that I've heard floated include things like some caucuses or even some kind of convention, which perhaps could be in person or maybe virtual. But it's a very complicated logistical matter, really. How do you bring people together? Are there spaces available in the Maine summer when we have, many tourists visiting? and exactly how can this be accomplished?
1: Of course, there are comparisons made to what happened when Joe Biden announced Kamala Harris would replace him. The concern that people felt that they didn't have a role in choosing who would be the Democratic candidate. If you can talk about who the possibilities are at this point.
8: Well, the names that I've heard floated the most are individuals who ran for governor recently. You know, the primary for the Maine governor was the same day as the Senate primary. So it wasn't very long ago. And the top finishers that are closest to Plattner and have the most credibility, probably more broadly with the electorate, include Troy Jackson, who is from a working class background. He was a logger and he was the Senate president. He was very much supported by Maine labor unions. And then also Shannon Bellows, who's the sitting Secretary of State.
1: Just to be clear, Troy Jackson ran to be the Democratic nominee for governor in Maine and lost in the primary to Hannah Pingree. So far, he's the only possible right. replacement to Graham Plattner, who's filed paperwork to formally explore a bid for the Senate. I wanted to go to an ad released by his campaign for governor.
9: I'm a logger from Allegash. In 98, we were getting squeezed by greedy billionaires trying to replace us. So we blocked the border. When they arrested us, they thought they'd won. But I was just getting started. For 20 years, I fought against the corporations and Republicans who've been holding us back in Maine. I'm Troy Jackson, and I'm the only Democrat for governor endorsed by Bernie Sanders. And my only special interest is you.
1: So that's Troy Jackson. And one of the issues that has been raised is the issue of the movement, which is definitely pulling away, to say the least, from Graham Plattner. But the positions he took on different issues from, you know, Medicare for all, endless wars, these kinds of issues, if you could address that and then go on to other candidates.
8: Sure. Those are very important issues, and they're important in Maine. They're important in other states. And I think those are good messages to take to the general election. There's also been, I think, increasing knowledge about the damage that Susan Collins has done. She's run for a very long time in positioning herself with this moderate, centrist, bipartisan brand that just doesn't seem to hold up very well when she has a record of voting 95% of the time with Donald Trump last year.
1: If you can talk about her role in the Supreme Court and Trump's nominees for the Supreme Court, particularly Brett Kavanaugh.
8: Absolutely. There was enormous amount of organization when she was deciding whether to support Brett Kavanaugh, to try to dissuade her from doing so. And she took that vote before the last election, before the last Senate election in 2020, where she was reelected. But at that time, she said that she believed that Justice Kavanaugh would not vote to overturn Roe. Now we have that in the rearview mirror, and we know that he did indeed do so. So it, you know, casts a lot of questions on her credibility, her judgment, whether she was even being honest about it. And she has supported many other federal judges who Trump has nominated as well. And they're part of the situation as well. So I'd say that Collins is vulnerable, and she was vulnerable in 2020. That's a long, complicated story as to how that turned out. But going forward, I think that her seat is still at risk with the right candidate. And it's just enormously important for control of the Senate. Also, if Plattner stays in, there's money that will flow elsewhere, national money that was going to be spent in Maine on the Senate rate from both sides is not going to probably be spent here. And it, instead, it'll go against Democratic candidates in other swing states. So it has implications not only for control of the Senate, which is itself enormous, but also on other Senate races that could be winnable by Democrats.
1: Let's go to Sheena Bellows. She is the Secretary of State for Maine. This was her ad for governor.
10: Growing up in Maine, like so many families, we didn't have it easy. We didn't have running water or electricity until I was in the fifth grade. But somehow, my parents never made us feel poor. My dad was a carpenter who worked hard to support us. My mom worked factory jobs, making light bulbs and Christmas wreaths. My parents taught me that if you want something, you work hard. No shortcuts, no excuses. And while we're paying our taxes or helping our parents measure out their Medicaid, our country is being demolished by a greedy, unelected billionaire who thinks his dollars are more powerful than our voices. Right now, we need leaders who will meet the moment.
1: So that was Sheena Bellows. If you can talk about her campaign and what it would mean if she were to run.
8: Secretary Bellows has a really long history of doing a number of different things in Maine. She was very active in a number of rights organizations. She was at one time the head of the Maine ACLU. At another point, she was the head of the Maine Holocaust and Human Rights Center. She worked a lot on the marriage equality campaign, so she's very active in LGBTQ plus rights. And she, you know, was elected to the legislature. And then she's been serving as Secretary of State. She made news a couple of years ago nationally because a case came to her challenging the eligibility of Donald Trump on the ballot under 14th Amendment insurrection grounds, and she ruled that he was not eligible. That, of course, was overturned by the Supreme Court, but it was a kind of major decision that she made, I think, based on the evidence before her and the legal briefs before her. So she's been a very, very stalwart advocate for voting rights. And I think she has a lot going for her as a potential candidate.
1: And
8: as
1: finally,
8: well,
1: in this last minute, there's Dr. Nirav Shah. There's, of course, there's the governor who suspended her campaign as Graham Plattner was crushing her in the Democratic primary for Senate, Governor Janet Mills. If you can talk about, as you all move forward, what would it mean if Plattner stayed in the race?
8: If Plattner stayed in the race, I think it would be extremely difficult to beat Susan Collins. I think there already were a number of people who were feeling like maybe they couldn't support him after the abuse allegations. They might not have voted for Susan Collins, but they might have sat it out instead. And I just don't think that he's going to have a path forward. His numbers in polling went down significantly after the sexting and the initial abuse story.
1: And it doesn't look like he will, based on the video that he put out. But we'll continue to follow the story. As some say, as goes Maine, so goes the nation. Amy Fried, professor emerita of political science at the University of Maine. She writes on Maine and politics in her Substack, Political Sightlines, her latest piece, After Plattner Withdraws, What's Next? Coming up, we go to Turkey, where the NATO summit is underway. Stay with us.

0: Agreed by Sweet Honey in the Rockin' Our Firehouse studio. This is Democracy Now!, democracynow.org, the War and Peace Report. I'm Amy Goodman. We turn now to Ankara, Turkey, where the NATO summit is on its second and final day. President Trump's dominated the headlines by restating Greenland should be controlled by the United States, denouncing European allies and declaring the ceasefire over with Iran, while calling Iran's leaders scum and a cancer. NATO Secretary General Mark Rutte praised the most recent U.S. attacks on Iran, calling them absolutely necessary, while telling Trump, quote, I'm with you. Rutte's comments came after Trump castigated NATO allies for refusing to aid the U.S. and Israel in attacks on Iran. Ahead of the talks, Rutte praised NATO members who've committed to spending at least 5% of their gross domestic product on their militaries, a key demand of the Trump administration. Trump, meanwhile, refused to rule out additional U.S. troop reductions in Europe. But earlier today, he did praise Turkey's president, Recep Tayyip Erdogan.
1: I like Erdogan. I'll tell you, I like President Erdogan. He rolled out the red carpet. He's terrific. You know, he could have gone into the war. A lot of people saying, like with Bibi, I like Bibi. I think Bibi was a terrific wartime prime minister. But Bibi said rough things yesterday about Turkey and Erdogan. And I said, you know, I spoke to him. I said, he could have gone into the war because he doesn't like Israel much and he doesn't like Bibi much. And he didn't go because of me. And this is a military power. Millions of soldiers. Turkey is very strong.
0: On Tuesday, Trump announced he would lift U.S. sanctions on Turkey that were imposed in 2020. Over its purchase of a Russian air defense system, Trump made the announcement following a lavish state dinner hosted by Turkish President Erdogan, whom he called Turkey's biggest asset. This comes as the mayor of Istanbul and other Turkish politicians, civil society figures, and journalists remain jailed on politically motivated charges. Ahead of Trump's visit to Ankara, Turkish police detained more than 100 protesters as they marched to demand Turkey's withdrawal from NATO.
2: NATO's crimes around the world are apparent. They have also committed numerous offenses in Turkey, orchestrated coups, and have bases here. And now, shamelessly, they are being hosted in Ankara. I am here today to protest because I cannot accept this blow to my honor. NATO is a very big criminal organization.
0: For more, we go now to Ankara, Turkey, where we're joined by Ruth Michelson, journalist based in Istanbul. Her recent piece for The Guardian headlined, Turkey intensifies crackdown on public life and run-up to NATO summit in Ankara. Talk about what's happening in the street and also people's view of NATO and what's happening right now.
3: Well, I mean, I think it's clear here in Ankara and in Turkey more broadly, this NATO summit is not taking place in a climate of freedom. We saw in the 2 weeks leading up to this summit happening, authorities in Ankara arrested over 200 people in dawn raids. There were members of that group that were arrested that Human Rights Watch pointed out. The authorities have given no clarity about what warranted the arrests, what warranted the accusations that went along with it, that those arrested had links to terrorism. Things that we do know about at least one of the people who was detained is that he's a prominent LGBTQ journalist. He's the head of an LGBTQ rights organization. There are others who are part of that group of detained people who are environmentalists. So that really calls into question the rationale for this huge number of arrests.

0: wants us to, or wants the world really, and Turkish citizens to focus on Turkey's foreign policy successes or achievements and not what's happening at home.
1: Talk, Ruth, about Turkey's and Erdogan's diplomatic and militaristic interests here, particularly with its geographic position, sharing a border with Iran, with Syria, its proximity to Russia and Ukraine. And President Trump now talking about lifting the ban on Turkey getting F-35 jet fighters.
0: Well, I mean, this is something that we've been hearing throughout the summit, is that Turkey has this indispensable place in NATO, second largest army in NATO. Erdogan, when speaking earlier, spoke about the work that, Turkey is doing in Ukraine to support President Zelensky and to support Ukraine, including weapon sales. This is something that we've heard emphasized a huge amount from international leadership here, that praise for Turkey's role in NATO, and then aversion when asked about whether that means that they would say anything about what's happening domestically in the country. I mean, you mentioned it in the introduction to your program. The mayor of Istanbul is in prison. And we heard NATO Secretary General Mark Rutte mention this earlier this week. Lots and lots of praise for Turkey, for Turkish weapons and defense production, which is enormous. But also at the same time talking about, really saying he thinks that the right to demonstrate is very important when asked about Turkey's human rights record, but really not wishing to be drawn on it any further. A coalition of U.S. senators like Jean Shaheen and Dick Durbin, who were here speaking earlier today, and mentioning that there is what they described as widespread concern in Congress about Turkish democratic backsliding, but then again emphasizing Turkey's hugely important place in NATO, especially in light of Trump's demand that other NATO allies step up production to 3.5% of GDP. So the focus here has been about Turkey's essential role in all of this, role in NATO, ability to manufacture weapons, as I say, a real aversion to talking about what is happening outside of the summit itself.
1: And the significance of what's happening right now, President Trump calling the Iranian leaders scum and cancer and resuming attacks, basically saying the ceasefire is off, and Rutte's support for this, what this means and where the other countries stand.
0: Right. And we also heard Erdogan's praise for that, too. He praised Donald Trump after Trump made those comments and talked about my friend Donald Trump, who's taken decisive action on Iran. Trump's comments, obviously, about what's happening with the memorandum of understanding with Iran, really throwing a huge amount into question. I mean, he said some contradictory things in that statement. On one hand, he's saying the deal is over. There's no point in having these talks that were supposed to happen after Ayatollah Ali Khamenei's funeral that is due to conclude tomorrow with his burial in Mashhad. There were meant to be talks about Iran's nuclear program that were meant to take place afterwards. But then Trump also saying that he would task Steve Witkoff and Jared Kushner with, that they would have some discussion about whether these talks would continue, but that really he's the decider. So I think there is this possibility, really, that things will return to this kind of strange stalemate where we see both sides firing one another, as we saw during the negotiations around the MOU. But that is also a stalemate that can't go on forever. That also resolves nothing. And of course, it still means that every time that Donald Trump says things like this, that calling Iranian leaders scum, issuing these threats, that there is likely to be some response. And so it really sort of extends this uncertainty to a pretty dangerous new place when you hear comments like that.
1: In the last 30 seconds, what do you think the international media is missing? I mean, from the perspective of media in the United States, we hear nothing about the protests and the arrests of hundreds of people in this lead up to the NATO summit and President Trump's presence there.
0: I think the other

0: thing that we probably shouldn't lose sight of overall is that the mayor of Istanbul is in prison. Those are on charges that where it's been widely questioned about how politicized those charges may be. And that, you know, this talk of democratic backsliding, that has a real tangible thing in the sense that an elected leader is in prison while this is going on.
1: Ruth Michelson, journalist based in Istanbul, Turkey. Her recent piece for The Guardian, will link to it at democracynow.org. Turkey intensifies crackdown on public life in run-up to NATO summit in Ankara. Coming up, we go to Nairobi to talk to journalist Julia Steers. Her new documentary, Inside the Secret Network, Fueling Sudan's War.

0: Mean Love by the Sudanese musician Sinkane. This is Democracy Now!, democracynow.org. I'm Amy Goodman. As we turn to Sudan, where the UN High Commissioner for Human Rights, Volker Turk, has warned another humanitarian catastrophe is unfolding in Sudan's besieged city of El Obeid. The UN Human Rights Council held an emergency session last week as fighting intensified between the Sudanese army and the UAE-backed paramilitary rapid support forces, or RSF, which are vying for control of the North Kordofan state capital. UN experts have urged the international community to prevent widespread atrocities similar to what was witnessed in El-Fasher after it was seized by the RSF. Already, UN fact-finding missions have documented summary executions, abductions, torture, and sexual violence in Kordofan. Over 11,000 people, including more than 5,500 children, have been displaced from El Obeid in the last 2 weeks, according to Save the Children. And in the United Kingdom, a top human rights investigator said the British government was uniquely positioned to stop a genocidal massacre carried out by the RSF in Sudan's El-Fasher, but failed to do so over economic interests and diplomatic ties with the United Arab Emirates, which is accused of backing the RSF. Nathaniel Raymond of the Humanitarian Research Lab at the Yale School of Public Health submitted testimony to the UK Parliament detailing his team's efforts to warn of the threats. This is a portion of his comments.
1: I will speak personally and I will speak bluntly. My outrage at institutional failure in the face of preventable genocidal killing, I see as a duty to stay angry. As the obituary and the memorial for these people, they deserve someone to be angry for them.
0: We turn now to a new investigation from Lighthouse Reports, Evident, Sudan War Monitor, and Der Spiegel that has uncovered how the United Arab Emirates supports a secret network of military training camps for the RSF that enables them to continue their deadly war in Sudan. This is a clip from the documentary called Inside the Secret Network, Fueling Sudan's War. In this clip, journalist Julia Steers of Lighthouse Reports is at the border of Libya and Sudan reporting on the UAE-backed RSF training camps, supported also by the Libyan National Army, or LNA, a militia in eastern Libya.
2: Analysts say that weapon smuggling at this border has surged by up to three times pre-war levels. And it's not just a trafficking route.
3: We're on patrol about 50 miles south of Kufra, and they want us to go back to the checkpoint, but we know that there's an RSF camp about 30 miles in that direction. And even though they say there's nothing going on out here, we actually saw on satellite images as recently as a couple days ago that there is activity over at the camp.
2: Equipment and troops from this training camp have been linked to critical RSF battles back in Sudan. With the help of the LNA, the RSF has set up training camps and staging sites to prep weapons in this part of the desert. We found four previously unidentified training camps across Libya. Libyan authorities want these operations to stay in the shadows, but RSF soldiers are posting from Libya on social media.
0: For more, we're joined now from Nairobi, Kenya, by the award-winning journalist and documentary filmmaker you just heard, Julia Steers, producer and correspondent on the documentary Inside the Secret Network, Fueling Sudan's War. Also, the correspondent and producer of the Al Jazeera Fault Lines and Lighthouse Reports documentary released earlier this year, headline No Exit from El-Fasher. So let me ask you, Julia, first, the latest where the UN High Commissioner for Human Rights, Volker Turk, warned another humanitarian catastrophe is unfolding in Sudan's besieged city of El Obeid. What do you know and what is fueling this?
4: So what we know is that the RSF, the Rapid Support Forces, and the Sudanese army are fighting for control of El Obeid, which, as you said, is the capital of the North Kordofan region. They have been really brutally, both sides have been launching drone attacks against civilians for the last few weeks, and that's been intensifying. And there is concern now that the RSF could be about to launch a ground offensive, which, of course, is very similar to what we saw during the siege of El-Fasher in Darfur. the city of Al-Fashir fell to the rapid support forces in October. So what we're hearing is the international community, you know, warning of an impending humanitarian disaster. These drone attacks have also struck critical infrastructure, which could be potentially limiting people's access to water, to electricity. So it is believed that there is already a humanitarian crisis ongoing inside El Obeid. But of course, the real fear is that this will be, you know, another repeat of Al-Fashir, where civilians were subjected to really extensive and grotesque war crimes at the hands of the RSF, who eventually went on to take that city.
0: Talk about the role of the United Arab Emirates, Julia.
4: So this war, which is often categorized in international media as a civil war, is really a proxy war on both sides. On the side of the RSF, their main backer is the United Arab Emirates. And there's no question that the RSF would not be able to have gotten as far as they have, to have claimed nearly as much territory as they have, without the really robust support of the UAE. The UAE backs the RSF for a couple different reasons. Some of it is ideological. They would say that they are fighting the Islamists who back the Sudanese army. Other reasons include just loyalty to the RSF's leader and economic reasons and interest in gold and in infrastructure in Sudan. But what they've done during the course of this now over 3-year war, in terms of their support for the RSF, is establish this really robust network across Africa, including in Chad and in Libya, where we went, to funnel weapons, fuel, money into the RSF and into their fight for control of Sudan. And they've also established a training network where they train RSF soldiers in Libya. Reuters did some reporting about an RSF training camp in Ethiopia. So they're providing training as well as Colombian mercenaries to help train RSF troops, and in some cases even fight alongside RSF troops in Sudan. So we're talking about a really extensive network of logistics and training and financial backing from the UAE.
0: For your investigation, you spoke to 7 RSF defectors in Libya. In this clip from your documentary, we hear from one of the defectors who spent 3 months at a training camp outside Benghazi. He said the heavy weaponry he trained on at the camp came from the United Arab Emirates.
5: Only the plane coming showed it's Emirati, but the ammunition boxes and the weapons, as well as the cars, none of which had anything to indicate it's Emirati. Except for one type of armored car they sent, and it was Emirati. You can see made in Emirates.
6: Can you show me where the camp that you were at in Benghazi is?
5: All the way to the camp. The camp is there.
6: So this road led all the way out. Mm-hmm.
5: That's the camp.
0: In this clip from the film, Julia Steers, you speak to RSF spokesperson Dr. Ala El-Din Nagood, who repeatedly denies they got any support from the United Arab Emirates, UAE.
7: There's much of allegations that's not true, and we defended and we wrote in our statements against.
8: The UN Security Council said British small arms, both target systems and engines for armored personnel carriers that were sold by the Brits to the UAE, were then found in Sudan to be on the RSF side.
7: It's exclusively sold for the Emiratis, and the Emiratis give it to us.
8: Correct.
7: No.
8: There's also the report that European-made mortar shells also sold to an Emirati company and then transported through a convoy in Libya, where there's a lot of evidence that you guys were moving stuff through Libya, that those also ended up on the RSF side.
7: No, you know, Libya, this area become an open market for weapon. You can get weapon from wherever you want.
8: Sure.
7: And it's a market, so you can get, if you have money, you can get a weapon from there.
8: He rejected the claims of our RSF sources about their training in Libya. So do you deny that there are any training camps for the RSF outside of Sudan?
7: It's all our stuff, training camps in our borders.
8: There are no training camps outside of Sudan. What ultimately do you want to get out of this war? You're saying it's for all of these just causes, but what is the ultimate end game?
7: We are looking for a new Sudan.
0: So that's the RSF spokesperson. Julia Steers, talk about what he's denying. What is the UAE's interest here in perpetuating the civil war between the Sudanese army and the RSF? And then what about countries like Britain and the United States, who are very close to the UAE?
4: So he, the RSF, and the UAE vehemently deny the UAE's role in the war, which at this point, you know, is a sort of ridiculous denial. It's really the worst kept secret of the war in Sudan. He is denying what we saw with our own eyes. He is denying what we documented, you know, a year's worth of social media analysis of RSF presence in Libya at training camps in the desert, at training camps near the capital, Benghazi. He's denying very extensive documentation of the presence of UAE-backed Colombian mercenaries in Libya, in Sudan, traveling through Libya into Sudan's Darfur region. So as I said, he's denying this very extensive network that the UAE has established, including in Libya. And, you know, as you mentioned, the role of the UK or in the US in pressuring, you know, a critical partner of theirs, the UAE, has been very minimal. So, you know, there has been very little pressure on the UAE to actually acknowledge their role or to stop the flow of weapons and troops into Sudan.
0: And what is the UAE's interest here?
4: So the UAE's interest, you know, I think we have to recognize that they are a country with almost limitless resources. So to a certain extent, we could just be seeing they have backed one side and they're going to continue dumping resources into that side until the end. There has been some points of the war where analysts would wonder, you know, when the RSF was sort of on the back foot, and analysts would wonder how long will the UAE keep backing a potentially losing horse. But now we've seen the RSF has taken all of Darfur. They're putting up a very fierce fight in El Obeid, and there is absolutely no sign of UAE support slowing down. In the long term, they have an economic interest in Sudan, in Sudan's gold trade, in Sudan's agricultural trade. They also do not want to see an Islamist-backed government installed in the Horn of Africa. And so the Sudanese army is backed by Islamists. So they would obviously prefer that the RSF would be the party that eventually takes over Sudan.
0: This is a clip from your documentary that looks at how the UAE has brought Colombian mercenaries into the conflict.
9: Well, they did talk about it. But the general consensus is that the Emiratis brought and paid them.
2: The UAE has sent hundreds of Colombian mercenaries to Sudan, many making stops in Libya to train and fight alongside the RSF. They're contracted by Global Security Services Group, a UAE-based company with links to the Emirati government. With the help of Conflict Insights Group, we analyzed telephones located at Camp 17. Using publicly available phone data, we found evidence of one suspected Colombian contractor at the site. The phone was active at Camp 17 in June 2025.
0: Julia Steers, if you can talk about the significance of the Colombian mercenaries being brought in by the UAE as we wrap up right now.
4: So the Colombian mercenaries are brought in to train the RSF specifically on these new types of weaponry that are then being trafficked into Sudan. And they were considered to be really influential in the fight in Al-Fashir, which fell to the RSF a few months ago, both in terms of training, and there was some evidence of them being on the ground actually fighting alongside the RSF in Al-Fashir. And so, of course, there is a concern that in other battles, the RSF will continue to get this training on specialized weaponry, and that they could be backed
0: Julia,
4: up by the Colombian mercenaries.
0: In this last 20 seconds, the human toll, if you can address that.
4: In El Obeid, there's concern about hundreds of thousands of civilians, you know, and we have seen an utter lack of true care by the international community for the amount of civilians that are being targeted and killed in this war.
0: Julia Steers, award-winning journalist and documentary filmmaker, correspondent in the new Evident Media Lighthouse Reports documentary, Inside the Secret Network, Fueling Sudan's War. Thank you so much for being with us. I'm Amy Goodman. This is Democracy Now!, democracynow.org, the War and Peace Report.
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and welcome to On the Wing. This is the Wednesday edition. My name is Pep, and I am filling in for the one and only Bluebird Days today. Hope you're doing well out there. I have some pretty eclectic tunes coming your way over the next couple of hours. Some old favorites, some new stuff that I found. Mostly some old favorites. I always love being able to fill in for Bluebird and be able to play some weird stuff for you all. Stay tuned to WERU. Hope you're staying cool and hydrated out there. Behind me now, this is Libertalia from Arc du Soleil. Coming up in just a moment, Kishi Bashi. Got some Alt-J, Arctic Monkeys, our own Louisa Stanchoff here in Maine, as well as stuff from Oshima Brothers, Rebel Bucket, Bombay Bicycle Club, and more. Stay tuned. We're on the wing.

You just heard Oshima Brothers with Midnight in the Dark. That was the Origami edit along with the Rainbow Girls. Before that one, Pamplemousse with Acabo. That was featuring Larry Golding on the piano. Before that, Arctic Monkeys with Knee Socks. That came out on their 2013 release, AM. Louisa Stanchoff before that with Redneck Yacht Club. Came out in 2023. Before that, a request, G-Love and Special Sauce with Cold Beverage. Let me see. Before that, Alt-J, Every Other Freckle. That is off of 2014 release, This Is All Yours. Kishi Bashi before that with Honey Body. That is off of Sonderlust from 2016. And we started off with The Strokes at the top of the hour with Undercover of Darkness. 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My name is Pepin, filling in for Bluebird Days today. Coming up in just a moment after this being Blue Lab Beats with Pineapple behind me now. In just a moment, we're going to go over to Rebel Bucket with the song Fruity. Stay tuned. 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
1: 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Another town talk and a concert by Dar Williams will take place in Bar Harbor on Saturday, July 18th, and tickets and information can be found at CriterionTheater.org.
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This voice is Pepin. I am here with you on the Wing, the Wednesday edition. I am filling in for Bluebird Days today. Thank you so much for tuning in. Behind me now, this is Moita with Lockdown 2. Moita, if you haven't heard of them before, spelled M-E-U-T-E, is an incredible marching band. They describe themselves as a techno marching band. An incredible vibe. Definitely check out more of their stuff if you haven't before. Before the top of the hour, you heard Post Sex Nachos with Talk About It. Before that, Gregory Alan Isakoff with Big Black Car. Before that, Darling Side with 1979. That's off of their 2016 release, Whippoorwill. Before that, The Mountain Goats with Clean Slate. Bombay Bicycle Club before that with My Big Day. And we started off that second half hour set in the last hour. That was Rubble Bucket with Fruity. Again, you're listening to On the Wing, the Wednesday edition. Coming up later on this hour, going to have some all sorts of stuff. We got some River Wiles, Certainly So, Flip Turn, Sia Gray, among many others. Before we get there, going to take a very quick look at the weather. This afternoon, sunny with a high near 83 degrees, south wind 5 to 8 miles per hour tonight. Partly cloudy with a low around 59 degrees. South wind around 5 miles per hour before becoming calm in the evening. Tomorrow, Thursday, isolated showers between 4 p.m. and 5 p.m., then scattered showers and thunderstorms after 5, mostly sunny and hot, with a high near 89 degrees. Heat index values as high as 92. Light southwest wind increasing to 5 to 10 miles per hour in the morning. The winds could gust as high as 20 miles per hour tomorrow. The chance of precipitation is 30%. Tomorrow night, showers and thunderstorms likely before 2 a.m., then a chance of showers, patchy fog after 1 a.m. Otherwise, mostly cloudy with a low around 64 degrees, light and variable wind. Rainfall amounts less than a tenth of an inch possible. Higher amounts, certainly, if it is thunderstorms. Friday, a chance of showers mainly after noon, partly sunny with a high near 84 degrees, calm wind becoming northwest, 5 to 7 miles per hour in the afternoon. Chance of precipitation is 30%. Saturday, sunny with a high near 82 degrees, north wind 7 to 9 miles per hour. And Sunday, sunny with a high near 86. Hope you're all doing well out there. I'm certainly having a great time filling in for Bluebird Days here in the studio. Always a pleasure. I love being able to sit in the hot seat and share some tunes with you all. Coming up right after this, Alton Goon with Gonodagi. Stay tuned. We're on the Wing.

behind me now. This is Blood Moon from Josiah and the Bonnevilles. Before this, Johnny Flynn with Detectorists. That was the full studio version of that. The Detectorists is a British television show. You should definitely check it out. It's a quirky, interesting, funny, and very real and heartfelt show. Highly recommended. Before that, Certainly So with Foreign Ties. That is off of the 2021 release Future Self Only Dreams. Before that, River Wiles with Van Dyke Brown. That's a single that came out in 2018. Before that, Sia Gray with Shell of a Man. That came out as a single a couple of years ago, 2024. Flip Turn with their cover of Everybody Wants to Rule the World. Alton Goon with Gonul Dagi. Came out in 2024 as well. And we started off with an instrumental at the top of the hour. That was Moita with Lockdown 2. You're listening to On the Wing. My name is Pepin. Thank you so much for tuning in today to this show where I'm filling in for Bluebird Days. At the 1 o'clock hour, in just about 28 minutes or so, I'm going to be passing the reins over to the one and only Joel Katz, who will be taking an extra hour at the beginning of his show. So we're going to be sharing a bit of this filling in today for Bluebird. So make sure to stay tuned for that coming up at 1 o'clock. Just after this, we're going to be going over to Good Works and the Ballroom Thieves. It's a cover of an amazing song, in my opinion, Come to My Window. Before going into Lake Street Dive, and then after that, we'll see what happens. Probably some Chet Faker. Stay tuned. We're on the wing.

timing now. This is Recess with Flamingosis and Eric Benny Bloom with Float Away. Before this was The Dip with Don't Miss You. Before that, Paul Simon, I Know What I Know. I got that off of the Graceland album. One of the best albums on my shelf, for sure. I absolutely love it. Jeremy Loops before that, Down South. That's off of Trading Change. Chet Faker before that with No Diggity. An amazing cover there. That is off of his album Thinking in Textures. Lake Street Dive before that with another cover, Can't Help Falling in Love. That was featuring Monica Martin. Good Works before that with Come to My Window. Well, this is On the Wing. My name is Pepin. Thanks so much for listening. I am passing over the reins for the last hour of On the Wing to Joel Katz in just a moment. We're going out with certainly a favorite of mine from over the years. The band is the Mountain Goats. The song is This Year. I'll catch you next time. Stay tuned. This is On the Wing.

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Yeah, I'm an hour early today because Bluebird Days is off in a daze. So I'm picking up the substituting for On the Wing, but you know what? It's 1001 Art Center Nights. It's Wednesday. It's live. It's a gorgeous day. If you're inside, you must be out of your mind. But let's play some tunes and take me wherever you might go.

A great Tom Petty song, rearranged by Brothers Osborne. Cute little tune by Ella Langley, choosing Texas. I Think You Like My Boyfriend by Bells. War Dog, Faye Philly. And the Blues Traveler started us off, but anyway. So, no, this is not Bluebird. This is Joel. I'm starting early today. It's a mashup of On the Wing and 1001 Art Center Nights. And it's a beautiful day, so just play the music and shut up.

has a bunch of new tunes. Old Crow Medicine Show. My Side of the Mountain. Molly Tuttle in there, as well as the McCrorys. The Red Clay Strays' new tune, Heartbeat of America, straight out of the commercial, I think. Gretchen Wilson's new tune is called I'm Here for the Party, and that featured Ella Langley, who sang Choosing Texas a couple minutes ago. 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And on the WERU app. It's listener-supported, volunteer-powered, a voice of many voices. And this is Joel from Penobscot. It's 1001 Art Center Nights, and it's the last half hour of On the Wing here for you. Here's Neil Young.

0: How's the Pogues? Hold off on that one. The Pogues, If I Should Fall from Grace with God. It's about 20 years ago. The song, not the idea. Rufus Wainwright, featuring Martha and Lucy Wainwright, rock. Hush, Little Baby. New one by Rhiannon Giddens, Carolina Rain. And one of Nancy Griffith's last ones, I Wish It Would Rain. And I'll be back in about 2 minutes.
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0: 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We just subbed for our number three of On the Wing, in case you were wondering what I was doing there instead of Bluebird. Bluebird is off in the blue skies somewhere, doing his Bluebird thing. Anyway, welcome. It's 1,001 Art Center Nights. It's a beautiful day. This is Steve Martin and the Steep Canyon Band.

That was Dylan's song, reimagined by Rainbow Girls from an album called Give the People What They Want. Alison Krauss, River in the Rain. Blitzen Trapper, Working on the Highway. Springsteen tribute. Justin Townes Earl, the late great, the saint of lost causes. The Revival Chorus, Resistance Revival Chorus, I hope. Bryan Adams' new song, 51st State. That's a banger. And an oldie but a goodie from Steve Martin, Bad Night. Well, that's where we are so far here on Community Radio, WERU, 89.9 FM in Blue Hill, streaming at weru.org, and on the WERU app. We now get 80% of our annual funding from you, our members. So thank you very much. We are you. Next drive will be coming up in August. Be there or be square. Here's some more rain music.

0: Buddy Guy. Feels Like Rain. Bunch of rain songs there. Willie Nelson.
1: Beautiful rain.
0: We'll hold off on that for a moment. Buddy Guy, Willie Nelson, Tom Waits, Black Keys, rain songs. And in between there, a little Chase Matthew thrown in, Hard Liquor. That's your new drinking song for today's show. And shall we continue with another song about rain, which we desperately need? Help us out here, Ladysmith. Make it rain.

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2: 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But for now, our number three of me, 1001 Art Center Nights. Time for some Prince.

Railroad Earth, the Traveling McCrorys, Ronnie McCrory, Whiskey Train, new tune. New tune by Bryce Leatherwood, D-R-I-N-K-I-N-G. It's a country single for you. And we started this hour with Prince, the classic, Purple Rain. And there's no Purple Rain in our near future. So what you gonna do, says Rodney Crowell.

Tyler Hubbard. I love this bar. Santana from 1969. Jingo. Little Feet from way back in 73. Fat Man in the Bathtub with the Blues. Brand new song by Beyonce. Morning Dew. I think that was about sex. The Highwaymen, Live Forever. Here's our band of the day, Sad Daddy. Sad Daddy. Did we turn off the stove? And we started out with Rodney Crowell, What You Gonna Do Now? And that was Lyle Love It, if you were listening carefully. And I know you were. That's a brand new tune as well. A lot of new tunes. It's summertime. People putting out the music for you all to listen to. And we're here at Community Radio, WERU, 24/7. Pretty much doing the same. Little public affairs in between. We've got Talk of the Towns coming up in a little bit. Ralph Nader. And then an evening of music on your community radio station. We are you. And I'm Joel from Penobscot, and I'm going to play some more tunes, and I'm going to head down the road. So thanks for listening. Keep on trucking. And keep that red Solo cup handy.

0: even fantastic. And believe me that I'm not the least bit sarcastic. When I look at you and say, Red Solo Cup?
1: Yes.
0: You're not just a cup.
2: No.
1: It's way more than that. Come on.
0: You're my friend.
1: Exactly.
3: Yeah.
0: Yeah. Oh, thank you for being my friend. I don't know how else to say it except...

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2: Hey folks, this is Paul Anderson, longtime volunteer and currently serving as president of the WERU Board of Directors. 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Of course, with her arrival means you may hear less of our great but retiring fearless leader, Matt Murphy. But I know Matt, and he's not going very far. And he'll continue to curate Celtic music on New Potatoes with his delightful partner, Maureen. Please join all of us in appreciating Matt's 27 years at the helm and welcoming Kristen Spaulding to be our next leader. 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

0: Good afternoon and welcome to Talk of the Towns. We try to go beyond the headlines to make sense of the issues facing Maine communities, to share what works, to seek alternative solutions. Talk of the Towns is aired on WERU Community Radio since 1993, dedicated to the proposition that everyone benefits when we share our knowledge, our experience, our concerns, and our perspectives. We're about to practice the magic of community radio, in which those of us in our virtual studio and you who are listening create a dialogue we hope will be a benefit to our friends, our neighbors, and colleagues. We're your hosts, Ron Beard and Liz Graves, and we hope you'll stay with us for the next hour and Talk of the Towns. And a reminder that we are recording this show in advance and won't be taking any calls today. So, what are some of the keys to building a vibrant community? Singer-songwriter Dar Williams has made some suggestions based on what she has found and wrote about in her book, What I Found in a Thousand Towns. Sorry about that. So today, we're delighted to have Dar Williams in conversation with us and two community activists who have kind of shared her passion for community building. Johanna Blackman is the executive director of A Climate to Thrive based on Mount Desert Island, but with roots and tendrils going statewide in Maine. And Andy Redkin is a world-class journalist, mainly focused on climate issues in the recent past, and he's also a wonderful singer and songwriter himself. So we're glad to have all of you with us today. Perhaps we'll get started by asking each of you for a little bit of your own background, perhaps how you connect to Down East Maine. Andy, why don't we start with you? How did you kind of wash up in Down East Maine from New York?
1: I had come here from Rhode Island when I was a kid, where I was born and raised a couple of times with my family. And then I worked here in summer. Before I was a journalist, I worked at the Acadia, what was it called? The Acadia Institute for Oceanography. It's a summer school on the island. And I just fell in love with the place, of course. And then I've come back recently because my now wife, Lisa, has deep roots here. Her mom lives still in Winter Harbor. And we're helping her through the day and approaching age 94, and Lisa and I settled here because we both grew up in New England and we love it. I live by the tide app.
2: That's great.
1: And of course, this is 4 or 5 years ago, and now I've become really fallen in love with the musical community and the communities around us too.
0: Great. Johanna Blackman, tell us a little bit about your background and how you ended up here and doing this wonderful work with A Climate to Thrive.
3: Well, thank you for having me here today. I grew up in New Hampshire, so not too far from here, and had heard about Mount Desert Island and this area, Acadia National Park, but I'd never been here. I was traveling after undergrad and was in Hawaii and met the man who is now my husband. And he grew up here on the island after being born initially in Nova Scotia and was telling me about it and invited me to come visit him when we both got back from Hawaii, which I did. And so I got to fall in love with my husband and this island at the same time. And after graduate school, we decided to come back here and make a life here.
0: Mm. Dar, do you have connections to, you've certainly got musical connections many places. Tell us a little bit about how you've connected with Maine.
4: My aunt and uncle lived in just outside of Portland. And I have to say, it was probably one of the first experiences I had of feeling like I was in a place that was like no other. You could blindfold me and set me loose, you know, around their sort of the bays that they would take us to. And I would say, oh, this is that Maine place. So that was fantastic. But touring has also just been wonderful, and people in Maine have introduced me. We have some wonderful friends just outside of Belfast who introduced me to MAFCA and the Common Ground Festival and, you know, all of the things that make Maine work, you know, for all, you know, this great agrarian state, but they make it work for all.
2: I love the phrase that my friend Earl Breckland, who's former editor of the local paper, Liz followed in his stance. And he used to say, I wasn't born in Maine, but I got here as soon as I could. And it's a wonderful sense of how Maine is a community for all kinds of people. Derek, tell us a little bit about your journey as a musician and songwriter. First kind of gave you a clue that that's what your work and your career was going to be?
4: We were a musical family, which I just thought was normal because it was the 70s, you know? So we sang in the car, and I was a third child, so I had to figure out the third harmony. I thought that was normal, too. I'm like, well, you know, birth order dictates. You know, there was just music everywhere. Everyone played an instrument. Everyone was expected to, but not too early. You know, it wasn't the virtuosity that was emphasized. It was, you know, you're going to have to join something. I tried to be a jock for a couple of years in high school, and luckily followed my friend into her chorus class. Then there was an audition for Godspell, and I twisted my ankle, which was fantastic. Thank goodness. And so that changed everything. And then I went to college for theater, and after college, went to Boston instead of New York, because New York just seemed to kind of be sucking people down. So but Boston's a music town, and that's really what it was. So you could go to an open mic 7 days a week. They were all called like the new moon, the half moon, the crescent moon. It was amazing. It was literally music everywhere. And I immersed myself in that. And here I am.
2: And how about social justice as a focus? You've certainly been such a champion for people and causes and trying to bring about a better world. Was there some particular set of circumstances that led you in that particular direction?
4: I think everything in my life, all the people in my life, but this is also kind of maybe coming out of the 70s. Like the first week of college, I went to Wesleyan and somebody got up on the steps with a big flowing ponytail, this guy, and he was like, I'm painting houses on the other side of town, and that's what I'm doing with my education. And, you know, what are you going to do with your education? How are you going to make it connect with the world that we want to see that's more just, that's more equal, and there's no peace without justice? You know, that was all there, and we were all like in love with that guy. And it's funny because now I interviewed him for What I Found in 1,000 Towns, and he is doing still incredible stuff with a nonprofit health clinic that just kind of aspires to do every single thing right, like as top notch as possible. And so he's still that guy, less hair, but that echoed, I think my parents were kind of like, well, it's great if you get an education, but what are you going to do with it? You know, and Schumacher, E.L. Schumacher in, Small is Beautiful said the same, sort of like, if you're lucky enough to get an incredible education, how are you going to bridge with it? And I think that's a big ethos that I saw. It helps people have thriving communities as well. Is the ability to bridge to one another in interesting ways, more so than with the intent of justice, just for the sake of bridging itself.
2: Mm. And how long had you been touring before you said, I think there's something here that I'm looking at, and that led to your wonderful book, What I Found, What I Learned in 1,000 Towns. Tell us about how you came to that realization that there's something to write down.
4: I feel really fortunate. I was at a dinner party with some friends, and my friend was, you know, refilling everyone's wine glasses, and he loves you know, studies. He said, I just read a Harvard study in this, and they said that he said that there's one thing that really determines relationships. And I was like, politics. he said, no. And I said, hobbies? And he said, no. He said, proximity. And I had heard so much about negative proximity, you know, the ways that people used proximity made people homophobic, but no, I was claustrophobic. And also, yeah, sort of very othering in some ways because you let yourself get so peeved by stuff. And I thought, no, I'm wrong. People, you know this person, then you all show up at, they're the ones who tell you about the town meetings and they're the ones who share parts of their gardens with you. And they're, you know, they're the people you feast with and they give you information and you give them, you know, it's, And I said, there's positive proximity. And I thought, how do towns build positive proximities? And not only that, because I don't get on a bicycle as soon as I get, some people have a tour, you know, a bicycle on a tour bus and they just get off at the on a bicycle as soon as they get off the bus. And some people draw, a lot of people just have another thing. And I thought, gosh, all I ever do is just walk around and look at how stuff is put together. And I thought, oh, but this is my moment because I keep on saying, how did this town figure out how to get the good coffee, the cool exhibits, the fun onion festivals? Or I remember my family was all into Andre the Seal when we visit Maine, and that was such a uniting force, you know, just that it was so uniquely Maine. You know, how do people have all this fun, good, durable, interconnected stuff? That's positive proximity. How do they build that? And I had answers. I had a lot of answers. I had been observing for 20 years, and I called my mom and said, I feel like I'm seeing this thing that I call positive proximity. Is that a thing? And she said, honey, I think that's a thing. So I spent a year developing what I thought was that thing. Then I got a book contract and wrote the book.
5: Well, I'm delighted to have you in this radio show because when I was teaching a course on community development at College of the Atlantic here in Bar Harbor, we used your book, and students really related to the many different kinds of ways that you brought forth and highlighted that they recognized in their communities. And then I said, well, okay, that's what you want to focus on. You want to go find those examples and build on those. So again, thank you for the book. Can you perhaps tell a couple of stories of some of those examples? What springs to mind for you?
4: Yeah, at first, you know, when I wrote the book, I had written half the book, and it was basically what I realized is that there are sort of categories of what allowed people to build and maintain and grow positive proximity, and it was, I just went all over the place, and the editor said, I feel sick. I feel seasick. I can't. You have to find. Every city has to be an example of one of the things you're talking about. I often come back to Phoenixville, Pennsylvania, where I was playing at the Colonial Theater, and they said, "You've got to come back for Blobfest. You've got to come back for Blobfest." And Phoenixville has a really thriving downtown with a very notorious history for a very not thriving downtown. So it was very interesting to me. I came back for Blobfest, and one of the categories in the book of how people build positive proximity is through history, through how they share their history and how they bring that fourth dimension, that extra resonance into their three-dimensional lives walking down the street. You know, you feel that history. Blobfest is a weekend-long celebration of the fact that the Blob was filmed in Phoenixville and towns around it by a B-movie making Christian film company. And but they got Steve McQueen for that one. So that's the famous one. The Colonial Theater where I had played is in that in the movie. So so they have this thing at the Colonial on Friday night. They have a variety show based on the 50s, so people have big bouffant hair and stuff, and they, I believe they show student films at that thing. And then at 9:30 at night, everybody stands up in their seat the way they do in the movie, because the blob comes into the Colonial Theater in the movie, they scream and they run out the front door, and everybody's waiting for them with their cameras, and and so I, so that's a story around which they started. They had a tin hat parade, but then they decided to make it a tin hat exhibit because we all know we have to wear tin hats to keep out the alien frequencies. And then, so they have an exhibit. The restaurants get involved. You know, everybody gets involved, and it's a sci-fi weekend. So I was there for Godzilla weekend when I finally went. That's an example of something that was this thing that brought together all of these different bodies into a room. And it kept on building. You know, a person said, I have this to add. And they said, yeah, sure. Just organize it yourself and bring it on in. So much came out of it, including the recognition that they're Phoenixville. So they also have a firebird festival where the town gets together and builds a giant firebird for 3 weeks out of wood pallets, putting people side by side with skills and without skills in a very different income backgrounds. So again, just all of that bridging happens. It coincides with a restaurant week that helps the downtown. That's the kind of thing that exemplifies bridging, you know, not just bonding with people who are the same religion, the same income status, but bridging with different people in your community. And it inevitably, you're sitting there hammering side by side. You talk about the schools, you talk about the library, you talk about the next thing. That's I'll use Phoenixville as my central example, but there are many like that.
5: Great. I'll just remind listeners, they're tuned to Talk of the Towns this afternoon. We're speaking with Dara Williams, a singer, songwriter, and author of What I Learned in 1,000 Towns. Joined also with us is Andy Revkin, a journalist, musician, and podcaster. He does the podcast Sustain What? And Johanna Blackman, executive director of A Climate to Thrive. And Dara, we were talking about some the examples and some of the categories that you connect are spaces, projects, and then something you call translation. And that translation is that bridging, I think, how to have conversations that bridge between people. Say a little bit about more of those three categories, if you will, and then we'll see if there's some other examples.
4: Well, for spaces, there are just certain kinds of spaces, and I learned about this from a space called the Thonic Clash Cafe in Beacon, mm-hmm. which is a very hot town.
1: Hey.
4: And the Thonic Clash was the crucible, and I thought, okay, wow, there's a certain kind of cafe, the messy bulletin board, you know, the big busy bulletin board that draws you in, and not only pulls you in, you say, oh goodness, you know, like there's the yoga class I'm looking for, or whatever. It also introduces you to sort of what an incredible patchwork you have around you, you know, to the good fortune of that, is a cool thing to have in a cafe. A really cool barista, Rick Price, was the cool guy who knew everybody and told people histories and stories. That's cool. Lots of different kinds of seating places are important. A toy corner, because you've got parents who are just like, they are dying to talk to other parents. And once they do, what they want to talk about are opportunities that they're creating or have found for their kids and for CSAs and stuff. I discovered, so there are interior spaces like that I discovered. And Beacon was a big example of how they use spaces to meet one another. Outdoor spaces are, I use Wilmington, Delaware, and its Riverwalk, because Wilmington, Delaware has enormous income gaps, because Dow Chemical and the other one, DuPont, are there. Wilmington, Delaware has this Riverwalk that brings everybody into the city and brings a lot of that money into the city, and it's just wide open for people to discover one another. So spaces that allow people to kind of reflect and meet on their own terms, I think that's really helpful. Projects are food, culture, history, and something else. But translation, Ron, you're right. Like, that's the most interesting to me, because it's kind of something you feel. You feel a sense of open palms as opposed to clenched fists. You know, you in the place where I live right now, we're really trying to figure out how to manage our visitors. And a lot of the stores, the first thing you see is a sign that says, you can't use our bathroom. A lot of towns I go to have a sign that says, come in, we're awesome. You know, and our town has a lot of positive proximity, as Andy knows. But we could go farther. You know, I think the open palms to the world are really important. And so radio stations are actually a big part of translation. And ERU in particular, I remember somebody doing dream analysis on one of their shows and using themselves, the host using herself as an example, like telling a dream. And the dream analyst was like, oh man, so like, what's your deal with your mom? And the host being like, oh, wow, okay. You know, like that kind of jump in with both feet. We are the example of your community as well as the people who bring you information and inspiration. That's a really great thing that community radios can do, you know, showing that your awesome fellow people are right there broadcasting. Good signs, good sidewalks, working traffic lights. That's actually part of translation, a local paper if you've got it. And places that take it upon themselves. I don't know how your food co-op's doing these days, but co-ops are great places, and bulletin boards to get that sense of access, and very different kinds of points of access. The more the better for people to figure out, you know, where they fit in, even extreme introverts. Those are sort of the three categories. Projects are just how you don't say the word community. You just have an onion festival. And people talk to each other and they find each other. And the next thing you know, they're very proud to live where they are, not just because of the project, because the relationships that they had organizing and attending that thing.
5: Great. Great. Liz, why don't you take it to the next level?
6: All right. Yes. Level. Okay, so before I'm excited to bring in our two other esteemed guests, but before I do, I just want to be on the record as saying what a joy and honor it is to share this space with Dara this morning. Your work has been a huge part of my life. And if, you know, my 2003 self knew that I would get to interview you in 2026 or have you on the radio show that I co-host and produce, I would just fall over. So it's very, very cool. Thank you so much. All right. So to introduce and bring in Andy, there's all sorts of cool connections. And one of them I really love is Dar talked about using education to build bridges. And it occurs to me that one of the things we're talking about, and Andy and I have both been very inspired by the work of Pete Seeger, and especially the Hudson River Sloop Clearwater that he catalyzed, is telling your neighbors not just, oh, I built a bridge that you can use, but how to be bridge builders, all of us.
1: Yeah.
6: And so Andy was a science correspondent focusing largely on climate for the New York Times for many years. And it occurs to me that both your work in journalism and the music that you're focusing on now are both ways, like these two aspects of Dar's work that we've talked about, both ways of reflecting back what you notice in a way that changes the readers' and the listeners' experience of what they might also have experienced.
1: Yeah.
6: Tell us what that's been like.
1: Well, that, you know, Darva's talking about positive proximity. The thing I love most, and I mean, I remember so many and cherish so many things about Pete Seeger, but the thing that's at the top of the page of my blog is him doing this. And hand to ear. In other words, he would be leading a song, but it was never him leading the song. He always was coaching people through the lyrics, always about participation, always about sort of music as a communal experience where there isn't a barrier between the audience and the player. And that translated in my journalism. Mm-hmm. In a way, when I, as you said, I was a correspondent, I spent decades, my first, well, through from 1983 to 2003, whatever that is, that's a lot of time, in a one-way relationship with my readers. I would write something and maybe there would be a letter to the editor, but it was mostly me going around the world looking at stuff and then putting it out there for you to read and absorb and maybe change. And in 2003, I went to the North Pole for the New York Times, out on the sea ice, floating, the crunching, drifting sea ice at the North Pole with scientists trying to understand the Arctic Ocean. And I'd brought a camera, a camcorder and stuff, because I thought of myself as being a cool multimedia reporter even in 2003. I didn't have, but it was a young web editor at the Times. So I was on my satellite phone with her and Rebecca de Moline, and she said, hey, let's do a reader Q&A. So this is like, this is, I don't know, a decade before there's a thing called an Ask Me Anything or Reddit or all that stuff. She said, she posted a note on the website, which was still pretty young at that time, and said, hey, Andy Revkin's at the North Pole for the New York Times. Where, do you have questions? And it was so primitive that she would just tell me the question on the phone, and I would tell her the answer on the phone, and she would type it in. But that was my first, really my first experience having a conversation with readers. So it wasn't just me being the professorial, you know, New York Times, God's eye view voice. And by 2007, at the Times, while I was still doing my regular reporting, I created a blog. And that blog quickly became a community. It was dispersed. You know, we now, global is not just, you know, global, local. It is a reality. I met people and got to know people and became friends with people around the world through that proximity. Sort of virtual proximity can be a real thing. And the six of my readers at one point self-organized from different parts of the U.S. to come to New York City and meet each other. Whether they met me or not was almost incidental. And that was my triumph of my Dot Earth experience. It was just like, the New York Times never really got it. It was kind of this, like, they knew I was doing it, but they never really understood it. And I understood it. And what I do now with my Sustain What webcast and blog is simply like you do on a talk radio show, you know, with a community orientation. I, you know, ask questions. I bring people together. Sometimes they're on the opposite sides of the world, and I'm having them in a conversation. They're different disciplines. So that's my positive proximity learning curve as a journalist. And now, of course, here, you know, living here as in the Hudson Valley, you know, I've done what I can to get to know the actual real proximal community. And anyone in Maine knows, you know, you think of like purple state. It's not purple. It's red and blue. It's like a Sidney Pollock painting, like poop, poop, poop, a bright blue spot right next to a red spot. The Lobsterman right down the road, you know, and that illustrates the potential for having conversations that can cross some of the barriers that are so polarizing when they're just sort of virtual. And So it's been wonderful here. And the musical community here is just fantastic.
6: Well, one detail on that, and then I'll turn to Johanna, which is that, do you have a favorite, I know you make use of a lot of open mics, do you have a favorite open mic story from the last couple of years from since you've moved here? Yeah.
1: Well, they're all great because people here are so dispersed, you know, especially in winter. Open mics are best in the winter because you're all hunkered down, like, you know, semi-hibernation, and you come together once a week or once a month. And there was one in Surrey, and, you know, you travel to one in another town, and you're meeting this dispersed community of musicians who are like-minded. But so that's great. The best thing by far, though, is and those who come to Dar's Town Talk in Belfast on Friday, July 17th, will meet Molly Galler, who's from a fantastic family of musicians. She and a cook in Ellsworth at the Conscious Cafe, Jesse Steiger, a year and three quarters ago, they just started hosting a Monday night potluck jamboree. Up in Maine, you call it a kitchen junket. And I learned in Newfoundland, they call them kitchen parties. So it's not an open mic is kind of limited because it's one singer singing a song, then the next one. And this is communal music, old people, young people, people with deep skills, people who are just learning, all playing together and cooking together. And boy, oh boy, it's magic. And
6: yeah. Thank you. In Scotland
5: and Ireland, they'd call that a ceilidh.
6: Mm-hmm.
5: It's the same kind of flavor. I just remind listeners once again that they're tuned to Talk of the Towns. Our guests are Andy Redkin, a journalist, musician, podcaster of the podcast Sustain What. Johanna Blackman, you'll hear from in a minute. She's the executive director of A Climate to Thrive. And, of course, Dar Williams, singer, songwriter, and author of What I Learned in 1,000 Towns. She'll be in Bar Harbor at the Criterion Theater on the 18th of July, and we're glad to have her with us. But Liz, go ahead.
6: Yeah, continue. Okay. I can't wait to introduce you all to Johanna. She, no coincidence, like Dar, is also a theater maker. And that's important, again, with this sort of alchemy of, right, how do we take in what we notice and we learn and design what we're going to offer back. I promised myself I wasn't going to get choked up. But Johanna and I have had deep and broad and wide conversations over the years, several years back. And what I want to say about Johanna and A Climate to Thrive is that we've mentioned that Maine loves history and Mainers love our history, and we do. And A Climate to Thrive is an interesting counterpoint in that it is about the future. It has always been about, we're going to look out this number of years and think about where we want to be then. And it's such a beautiful counterpoint. So I'll just say that the first of those big conversations when I was at the newspaper with Johanna and her husband were had just emerged from a big family process of deciding whether to have children in this terrifying era 10 plus years ago. It's that big and that important. So, yeah, tell us about your work and what rings true from what we've been talking about.
3: That was a beautiful intro, Liz. And so now I have a 10-year-old daughter who just turned and a 10-year-old organization with A Climate to Thrive. So there we go, right? Yes was a good answer in both cases. So much of what I just heard from Dar and Andy really rings true for why I think A Climate to Thrive has resonated with the communities here on MDI, but also communities throughout Maine when it comes to climate solutions to climate change that really are participatory, are embedded in the vision and the muscle of the local community. So starting with positive proximity, I think that is all about how A Climate to Thrive got started. So people were in spaces together back in 2015 in the fall, yoga studios, the post office, the library, the grocery store, and starting to talk about our concern about climate change. And we were having this experience over and over again, my husband and I, Gary and Glennon Friedman, and a group of others. And we started to talk to each other and say, well, let's formalize this. Like, people are talking, let's get together over a potluck dinner and talk about what we can do here on Mount Desert Island to address climate change and to be a model of solutions and then to share that with others. So it's not just about doing it here. It's about sharing it and doing it together more broadly. So we were in positive proximity, and we created a space, and we were focused on action, on projects. And we launched formally in January 2016 after a series of potluck dinners. And there was over 200 people that packed into the neighborhood house in Northeast Harbor. Again, that space of positive proximity. And we were focused on what would the next projects be. And I think that what has been so impactful over the years is leading with that attitude of what Andy was just talking about with Pete Seeger. So the hand to the ear. So leading, but not leading. Going into towns, going into different spaces where we are facilitating a process and starting with listening. And then providing tools that are needed so that the people in the space can participate in a collective creative process, because climate solutions are deeply creative. Like, that's why we need artists to be involved in addressing climate change. And we provide tools like some knowledge that's necessary, or technical assistance or funding, but also the facilitation that does that translation piece that Dar was talking about, that helps, like, we hear somebody's perspective or something they've noticed in their town or a need that they're identifying, and they might not be immediately connecting that to climate solutions, but we then help connect that not only to climate solutions but to something we just heard from somebody else that they might not have seen the connection between. And as you start to do that, then you build this network of people who are seeing resonance with each other and also with these solutions that are needed locally. So I think that by leading with that listening over the years, it's really helped really accelerate that stream of projects that we've seen here on MDI, from energy projects to efficiency projects to local food projects to town plans and actions, but also the work that we've done building a network of community-driven climate action throughout the state of Maine and helping communities from throughout the state that also want to be engaged in a similar process be able to do so, and then create that positive proximity with each other, even if it's, you know, virtually, so that we can also identify when there's an opportunity for collective action that leads to new state policy or a new state plan or funding opportunity. And I think that, you know, has really been what has caused that resonance in our work. And the final thing I'd say is that addressing climate change, both like the capacity for communities to develop and implement solutions, but also to be strong in the face of the impacts we're going to see from climate change, is all about the social fabric of a community. It's all about how connected we are with each other. And so it's all about everything we're talking about here today.
5: Mm. All of us kind of got started a while back. And the last 10 or so years has intensified our awareness of the importance of community building, I think. Could each of you, maybe starting with Dar, talk a little bit about what the last 10 years or the last decade has meant for the work that you're doing, and how do you see that evolving?
4: The book, it's called What I Found in 1,000 Towns, and it came out in 2017. It came out, Trump had just been elected, and Trump was very familiar to me, to President Trump, because Roger Ailes, who was the head of Fox News, had lived in our town, and I saw some of these kind of look over your shoulder, you never know who's after you kind of narratives coming out of him. And I would say, you know, whatever your political party, it really rankles me to see a person balkanizing as a balkanizing force, which balkanizing is a great word, which means self-segregating. You know, we go off to this corner. I'm from, you know, my ancestors are from Czechoslovakia and your ancestors are from Russia, and we kind of keep to our own social functions, and lo and behold, we have these prejudices against each other because we don't know each other, even though we live a mile apart. You know, I saw that kind of balkanizing, divisive stuff. It's great when people are divided, because then large entities can come in and sort of take over and to tell you that they're going to, you know, have a big box store and not pay attention to water regulations. You know, I could see that how people going off and scurrying into their houses was helping, you know, weaken the public dialogue. I came out in 2017, and I went on the road with it and talked about the things that I'd seen in terms of town building, which actually I realized also just started out with a desire to have good coffee. Like, places with good positive proximity often just have places for a visitor to find fantastic coffee. So, you know, I kept it really, really grassroots, really down at the level of how we find each other. But people really responded to it. And I also realized that when people already had some of that fabric in place, what actually Robert Putnam, who did Bowling Alone, calls bridging social capital. Social capital is like your bank account of social goodwill. When people had a lot of bridging social capital, which means, you know, yes, when I get sick, people from my one church come to me, but luckily I also grow roses and therefore talk to my Jewish neighbor and my atheist, you know, lesbian couple next door because we all have to deal with aphids. When people had bridging social capital in their towns, they were able to see that kind of balkanizing force come from miles away. And also the sort of the climate denialism, because the climate change is not necessarily corporate friendly, you know, like nobody. So, you know, there was an encouragement for people to just scurry off and be anxious about the community instead of bonded and bridging and finding solutions. When there was bridging social capital, you saw people talking about solutions as a natural side effect of recognizing these kind of, as you say, terrifying things. You saw them having solutions. You saw them having a sense of humor. You saw them reassuring one another. You, when they had bridging, so, you know, you saw them including one another and, you know, the people who are struggling because of what climate change has done to their heating bills or things like that, you know, or their cooling bills, where I saw what

0: of Dar's lyrics back to her, but it seems like the right moment to say a 30-year-old song, The Christians and the Pagans, ends with, where does magic come from? I think magic's in the learning, because now when Christians sit with pagans, only pumpkin pies are burning.
1: Yeah, that's right. Thanks.
2: Yeah, well, and you know, the thing that I've learned is that I have these things that I came away with, and I'm like, wow, this book could have been a pamphlet, because there's certain things. One of my guiding force thoughts is the opposite of division is not unity, it is collaboration. So where we find ourselves with, you know, and again, I shouldn't mention the president, because that name can create some polarizing conversations. I really want to emphasize it's more an attitude of where we meet with the other, and as my friend Rabbi Brent says, we meet indifference. We don't meet despite difference. We kind of enjoy what is happening in difference. Is where the magic happens. And so the question is, how many opportunities do we have? How many opportunities does our community kind of force us to have with a pancake breakfast where your butt is right next to another butt, you know, that have us talking to people who are different from us, so that we, A, benefit, you know, take in all of that good of learning from other people, but also learn that other is, can be safe and cool and funny. And, you know, the guy who yells at the town meetings, well, he just dropped a lot of acid, and that's too bad, but we love him because he knows how to fix everyone's wiring, you know, something like that. Anyway, this is to say the education, the more inadvertent the education, the better. That's what I have found. The more our two communities toss us into that kind of education about other people, the more we thrive and face things with a lot of honesty and courage and creativity, as Johanna says.
1: We're going to run out of time in this very short hour, but I'm going to turn to Andy. Andy, you've become a board member for A Climate to Thrive, and Johanna said they're celebrating their 10-year anniversary. What attracted you to that, coming from a reporter's context to a local context, and what are you proudest of in terms of A Climate to Thrive?
3: The model there just excited me as soon as I learned about it, because one of the big things I've learned in my journalism on climate is a big chunk of building a better relationship with the climate system is local. And vulnerability and exposure to hazards are the dominant driver of the harms that we experience from climate events. The climate is changing, but that's still not the dominant thing that's making the losses we experience. So not only is that a way to connect across those barriers Dar was talking, because no one wants to be vulnerable to one of the fundamental natures of a community is to be resilient and not be sitting ducks for something. So having those conversations be about vulnerability reduction and about energy transition, same thing, you know, electricity prices are through the roof. You can have conversations about clean energy with someone who you will never agree on climate change with. And so A Climate to Thrive is it's not about messaging either. It's about concrete difference from yelling climate crisis. Yelling climate crisis doesn't get you anywhere. And there's a whole science to that, too. So that's the key to that model, I think. And you know, what I've been thinking about the last 10 years is more and more about information pollution along with pollution of the actual environment. You know, we're living in a world that's changing so fast, and how we communicate with each other or miscommunicate, and propaganda is a big chunk of what I do in Sustain What is about how to understand what's happening to the information around us and how to cut through that, whether it's face to face or whether it's virtual. How to use the positive aspects of social media, which is not about sitting there being fed stuff the algorithms want you to do, but going in with intention. So that's where we're at.
1: Yeah. Johanna, you recently had a wonderful celebration at the community school on Mount Desert Island, celebrating the successes of A Climate to Thrive. One of the remarkable aspects of that was that you engineered. I,

0: think, very appropriately, many different conversations or contributions from individuals. And I remember, you know, somebody who worked in the public works department standing up and talking about what a climate to thrive had meant to him and his work. And that struck me as this kind of bridging notion. Everybody kind of gets together. Talk a little bit about that celebration, if you would, in the context of the last 10 years, which has not been an easy 10 years.
1: No, it hasn't. It's kept us on our toes. Yeah, I think, you know, what we wanted to do there was really celebrate that everything that has happened through Climate to Thrive over the past decade has been the work of many and the contributions of many, and has really been because of people coming together in all the ways that we're talking about here. And so we reached out to folks who'd been collaborators throughout the years. Really what we've done is we've tried to act as a catalyst. So we'll hear, you know, a whisper or a shout of interest, and then be there to support the realization of the vision. And so there's lots of people who've been that seed of interest over the years, and we asked them to come and talk about the work that happened through that collaboration and what was realized. And so tried to, you know, have as many different voices as we could. And it was very moving. Our board chair and myself were standing on the stage where the concert was going to happen afterwards, and watching these people stand and share their piece and sit back down. And all these people that honestly we've grown fond of. Like, it's not just the work that's happened, it's the connection that we formed working together. Like that, what Dar was talking about, hammering together, we really care about these people. And so it was very moving to hear everybody speak.
0: Well, all of you are going to be participating in a wonderful thing called Town Talk on the 18th of July at Hidden Barn Books in Bar Harbor. And then there's a concert in the evening. Talk a little bit about how all this came together. And Dar, what's the origin of this notion of a Town Talk? And you do these all across the country. Go ahead.
2: Andy invited me to come play for Bagadoo's, just saying, like, there's something really special going on here. I know Andy was one of the inspirations for the book. He was a big bridger down here in, down where we live here in New York in the Hudson Valley. And is a real promoter of communitarianism. Which is its own thing. So Annie invited me, and then I said, you know, I'm what I would really love to do, based on what I hear you talking about in Maine, and what based on what I know you understand, is there's this thing that I would do a presentation about the book, you know, a song about food, a song about history, a song, you know, and talk about what I've discovered about how people kind of create this social trust and these cool, resilient, solution-based ways of communicating. I gave this presentation in Beverly, Massachusetts, sort of to explain the book, but also how it was, you know, living in my heart. And this guy said, yeah, but we want to talk too. And so they created this format that has held up, that I've done a number of times now, where I did this presentation. I kept it a little on the shorter side. And then they, in real time, brought chairs up onto the stage and microphones and talked about what they were doing in the community. Beverly and also then Greenfield, Mass., chose these really cool community leaders, some in government, but mostly outside. So somebody ran a tiny house festival where they celebrated tiny houses, but also combined it with like a porch music festival. Somebody in Greenfield, Massachusetts was talking about how in the makerspace, he was an architect, he's a professional architect, and he was inviting people to come in with ideas that they had, sometimes on napkins, of what they wanted to do to their houses, ways they wanted to grow or change their houses. They came in, Rotarians came in and talked about what the Rotary Club was doing, which I had never really known before. Anyway, in these towns, people found people they considered to be community leaders and had them talk in real time about what was going on in the town. And nine times out of 10, there were tears. It was emotional. People were so happy, kind of like Johanna talking about that anniversary where people were standing up and talking. people do want to sort of testify about what works, you know, and even in the context of discussing the challenges ahead, they're isolating the communities that have traditionally got things done in, again, creative, fun ways with food, with certain events, you know, with unexpected outcomes. Anyway, that's, so I talked to Andy and he said, actually here around Bar Harbor, the gig that you're going to do there, there's, it's such an incredible, is it the Main Bay, Andy? Is it basically there are a lot of people who come to your area because it's a very unique ecosystem, and you've just really lucked out on having a lot of people who look at climate resilience in a very informed and creative way. So we're going to have that town talk sort of focus on that kind of climate resilient town leadership in Belfast. Anna Dean is organizing musicians who are going to talk about how, as musicians, they have organized things to build culture, to build the musical culture. To, you know, musicians are very creative about figuring out how to create the kitchen junket, the open mics, concert opportunities, and also ways to fundraise for things, you know, share the microphone. They're just great that way. They're just, they're octopi. Is it octopuses or octopi? Anyway, so the musicians are going to talk about how they have been, and Andy's going to moderate that conversation. Anyway, those are going to be my town talks.
0: Great. Andy, tell us a little bit about what people can expect either at the town talk at the Hidden Barn Books and perhaps the concert as well.
3: Yeah, the one on Friday on the 17th in Belfast. Will be musicians coming together, just as you've heard, who are have played roles in community building.
2: Yeah.
3: Molly Galler is the one I know best because of the Kitchen Junket. Matthew Hawkins, Doug Holmar, and Me Human. Matt Murphy, I think, is going to be kind of helping facilitate that conversation from the station. And he also helped me wrangle people. I've gotten to know and really appreciate Carrie Jones, who's a journalist and a novelist and a writing coach based on the island at MDI, and she runs a Substack called Bar Harbor Story. She's all about the ear to the ear to the hand to the ear, listening to the audience and blogging. Punjarat Kaur co-founded Open Table MDI, which is this wonderful communitarian weekly free meal for hardworking people. They can come and pick up the takeout meal, and or you come for your vegetarian meal there. And they have musicians. I've played there many times. And then John Zavodny, president of the Maine Seacoast Mission, which for more than 100 years has supported Maine's, the islands with no bridges. We're talking about bridges. There's a boat that's a bridge, and they go around with health care, education, scholarships, food assistance, and community building on islands that otherwise would be very isolated. So the boat is called the Sunbeam. I haven't been on that boat yet, but I've got to go. So that's the basic idea. That's Saturday, starting at 1, going to 2:30 on the afternoon of the 18th, ahead of the 7 p.m. show that Dara's going to do at the Criterion.
0: Great. Thanks so much. And we're going to run out of time, so I'm going to ask you our final question, which is, what gives you hope as we lean into this work of rebuilding or building communities here in North America and across the globe? Start with Johanna, go to Andy, and then conclude with Dar, but be brief if you can.
1: What gives me hope is all the times I see how much people still really care about each other and want to be connected, and that they will find really creative ways to do that when they need to.
0: Great. Thanks. Andy?
3: I hate to be duplicative, but I'm just surrounded by hope. It's demonstrated in every little connection you see made at the Kitchen Junket and the connections I make on my Sustain What webcast. Just being connective gives
0: great, me hope. Great. Dar Williams, please.
2: You know, I run a thrift sale with my friends here in town, and that gives me hope. And I think concrete, being involved in side-to-side concrete stuff is a microcosm of seeing how, you know, you think we'll get a jumpsuit and we'll be like, oh, is it pants? Is it a shirt? Is it indoor? Is it out? You know, like we'll short circuit. And then we have to discuss, like, what are we going to do with this jumpsuit from the 70s? So people just gravitate towards solutions when they're have the opportunity to seek that, to be that. That's their organic place, is to seek solutions and harmony as a musician. I would say harmony. It's what we seek.
0: Great. We've come to the end of a very short hour. Be sure and join us from 4 to 5 on the second Wednesday afternoon of each month for Talk of the Towns. Podcasts of our program can be found in the archive section of the WERU website. 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Our theme music is a medley from Coronach on a Bond Lane House Highland Music recording. Thanks so much to our guests in the studio this afternoon, Dar Williams, singer, songwriter, author of What I Learned in a Thousand Towns. Andy Revkin is a journalist, musician, and podcaster with Sustained What? And Johanna Blackman is executive director of A Climate to Thrive. Thanks to underwriters, thanks to Joel Mann for engineering our program, and to College of the Atlantic for production help. Stay tuned for Ralph Nader Radio from 5 to 6 and 2 hours of jazz on Groove Shop from 6 to 8. Liz Graves and I are producers and hosts for Talk of the Towns. This is Ron Beard wishing you a good afternoon.

0: Renowned singer-songwriter Dar Williams is coming to Belfast and Bar Harbor this July, presented by the Criterion Theatre, Harper House Music Foundation, Bagadoose Music, and WERU. 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
5: 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My name is Steve Scrovan, along with my trusty co-host, David Feldman. Hello, David.
6: Happy 250th.
5: Thank you very much. And our producer, Hannah Feldman. Happy 250th to you, Hannah.
7: Thank you. You don't look a day over 249.
5: Thank you. And the man of the hour who's been here for considerably longer than the rest of us, Ralph Nader. Hello, Ralph.
8: Hello, everybody. You're going to hear a program about Trump and big corporations' coup d'etat overthrowing what was left of our Democratic Republic.
5: When Donald Trump was a casino mogul, he went bankrupt 6 times. Many of his other ventures, like Trump fragrances, Trump ice, Trump steaks, Trump vodka, never panned out. Then he figured out that the best way to make money was to become president of the United States. And he's cashing in. According to the New York Times, Trump has pulled in at least $2 billion since returning to the White House, particularly through his crypto businesses. That's the theme of our program today. Our first guest will be Prothap Chatterjee, an investigative journalist and executive director of CorpWatch. We'll speak to Prothap about CorpWatch's recent report, MAGA Inc., a guide to Donald Trump's world of crypto czars, tech titans, and prison profiteers. And that details the companies that are benefiting the most from the MAGA movement. Our second guest, Elliot Nagin, is executive editor of Money Trail, a Substack newsletter tracking the intersection of money, politics, and power. He's going to talk to us, among other things, the boondoggles that are Trump's arch of triumph and his completely unnecessary ballroom. As always, somewhere in the middle, we'll check in with our intrepid corporate crime reporter, Russell Mokyber. But first, let's find out which schemers are sitting at the top of Trump's payola pyramid. David?
6: Prothap Chatterjee is an investigative journalist, producer, and executive director of CorpWatch, an organization that works to promote environmental, social, and human rights by holding multinational corporations accountable for their actions. He is the author of several books, including Verax, The True History of Whistleblowers, Drone Warfare, and Mass Surveillance, Halliburton's Army, and Iraq Inc., A Profitable Occupation. Welcome back to the Ralph Nader Radio Hour, Prothap Chatterjee.
9: Thank you, David, and thank you, Ralph.
8: Welcome back, Prothap. You just produced a report called MAGA Inc. You have a picture of the White House with a banner on the top, sold, and the subtitle is A Guide to Donald Trump's World of Crypto Czars, Tech Titans, and Prison Profiteers. But what this report really shows the readers, Prothap, is the maturation of a fascist state, embedding a corporate state, the combination of giant business and big government, serving the giant business directly against the interests of the people and violating the Constitution of the United States and many federal statutes. We are witnessing month after month the deeper establishment of an overthrown government into the rancid pit of American-style fascism with Trump as the dictator. These are not understatements. We can document this from A to Z, and what PROTAP has produced here with CorpWatch is a preliminary sketch of three major industries that are corrupting our government and colluding with Trump to impose an even more dictatorial regime and profit center from the White House. The three that are in this report are crypto czars, tech titans, and prison profiteers. That's private prisons, for example. So let's start with the crypto czars. How do they embed their way into the world of Donald Trump and his financial relatives who are business partners with him?
9: Thank you, Ralph. I think the short answer to that, and there's a much longer answer, is probably Howard Lutnick, who is the former head and CEO of Cantor Fitzgerald Bank. Because as recently as September 2021, Trump himself denounced crypto as a scam. And literally in the 2 years before he became president, he had a complete conversion over to the crypto industry, crypto finance, and that sort of thing. The business that his family runs, called World Liberty Financial, it's run by his three sons, together with the sons of Steve Witkoff, Alex and Zach, I think, is actually a replay of how Trump has run businesses in the past. As you know, as many people know, Trump basically lends his name to enterprises to make money. So, for example, Trump has hotels. He franchises his name out. He doesn't actually run any of these hotels. And over history, over the last 50 years or so, he has sold Trump fragrances. He sold Trump ice. He just put his name on it. And like the Trump's way, he tries to invite you in for the idea of luxury living. He's done the same with crypto here. And just yesterday, just a couple of days ago, the New York Times and various other newspapers have revealed the president's own admission as to how much he's made in the last year. And the vast majority of his profits in 2025 have come from crypto. Approximately, Forbes estimates that about of his $6 billion estimated fortune, there's never an exact amount because he doesn't disclose a lot of things, approximately $3 billion came from crypto. And in 2025, $636 million came from the Trump meme coin. I'll come back to that in a second. And easily over $500 million comes from something called decentralized finance and stable coins. This is something that he didn't do in the past, but he's realized that all he has to do is put his name on these things and then take a cut of the proceeds. So everybody knows about Bitcoin. And Bitcoin, you know, is a speculative asset. It goes up and it can come down and goes up and comes down again. But Trump is not doing this at all. What he's doing is selling coins, untraceable coins, and he's charging people to use these coins. So the point of crypto coins is cryptocurrency, as some may know, is essentially a way of tracking transactions. It's a database, a ledger, as you might call it. And let's say I had a coin and I sold it to you, Ralph. We can trust the money, the transfer has been made because we can track it through this unbreakable blockchain, it's called. But the reality is nobody else can see what's in that blockchain. And so it makes it a perfect vehicle for people who don't want their money to be traced. So this is drug dealers, gun traffickers, all sorts of criminals are using this money. And in particular, what Trump is marketing is something called a stable coin. Now, if I have a dollar, I can get a WF1 stable coin from Donald Trump. He takes a cut, he takes a fee for that, and I get to keep that money. It's not a dollar, but it's technically backed by the assets they have, and I transfer it to whomever I want. Now, normally, if you put money in a bank, they give you interest. But with a stable coin, there's no interest because you're actually not interested in the interest. You're interested in turning money that is, let's say, laundering money from point A to point B. And so this is where he's making his money. He's selling the idea that if you buy a Trump stablecoin, there's another level of it called decentralized finance, which replaces the whole banking system, then you have his guarantee that your money will get from point A to point B and it will be traced. But it will not be traced by the financial regulators.
8: It's bigger than that. He's made sure that the Securities Exchange Commission has dropped cases initiated under the Biden administration about the cryptocurrency crooks alleged, and they've stopped enforcing the law against cryptocurrency because they know that a co-partner is Donald Trump glaring down at the SEC and his appointed chair who does his bidding. So cryptocurrency is utilized heavily by criminal elements all over the world. That's widely recognized. They find that it's easier to be secretive in their dealings than using dollar currencies. And as a result, it's been used all over the world by crooks, by dictators, by the most underground type operators, drug traffickers, etc., with impunity, because they know the boss in the White House is a partner in the cryptocurrency industry. Isn't that right?
9: That's absolutely right. There's a perfect segue to a company called Tether. Tether issues stablecoins, just like Trump, but Tether stablecoin is actually the biggest stablecoin you can. They issue the most stablecoins of all cryptocurrency companies in the world. And it's run by two Italians, a guy called Giancarlo Devasini, who lives in Switzerland, and another guy called Paolo Arduino. And there were 19 investigations, as you said, Ralph, against them in the last several years, most of which have been dropped after Trump came to power. And in fact, Paolo Arduino, who is the CEO, didn't ever visit the United States for fear of being arrested for having enabled drug dealers, gun traffickers, what have you, to be able to transfer money secretly. But the moment Trump became president, he was able to come to the U.S. and he took pictures, selfies of himself in Washington, D.C., and he got to visit the White House to watch Trump sign in a new act called the Genius Act, making cryptocurrency legal. So the biggest company behind the cryptocurrency used by criminals and drug dealers and gun traffickers has come out of the shadows into the light, thanks specifically to the credibility issued offered by the Trump administration. And so this is really a sea change. And it's backed in particular, just to make another segue, by a bank from Wall Street called Cantor Fitzgerald. It's not as well known as, let's say, Bank of America or Citibank, because it's a financial services firm run by Howard Lutnick, who I mentioned at the beginning. Now the Secretary of Commerce, but previously ran the firm for many years. And they had a conference about a year and a half ago in Miami, to which the top financial regulator, they're a big funder of cryptocurrency and other things which we'll get to, probably buying sites to build ICE detention centers and that sort of thing. But when they had a conference, their annual conference, they were able to invite Ted Cruz, the chair of the U.S. Senate Committee on Commerce, Science and Transportation, Paul Atkins, the chair of the SEC, and Caroline Pham, who was at the time acting chair of the CFTC. These people came together under the son of Howard Lutnick, Secretary of Commerce, 27-year-old Brandon Lutnick. These are the biggest funders of Tether, and these are the people who are making it possible. So it's a group of people working together with some of the top administration officials today,
8: yeah,
9: it's possible for people to be able to launder money into the United States.
8: Well, there's no end to what Trump is trying to do to normalize cryptocurrency. He's pressing to allow pension funds and other fiduciary institutions to invest in cryptocurrency. He's pressuring the Treasury Department to make it more of a normal adjunct to dollar currency. And he appointed as Secretary of Commerce someone who's deep into, as you say, cryptocurrency. His name is Howard Lutnick, and he was a longtime backer of Trump in the 2020 and 2024 elections. And he already knew Trump quite well. Lutnick likes to tell stories in your report. You refer to stories about how the two men, fellow New Yorkers, quote, chased the same girls, end quote, together in the 1990s. That's a quote by Lutnick. And he's like a front runner for Trump on all of this. Listeners might be asking now, if all this is criminal activity, where's the criminal prosecution? Where are the prosecutors? Well, Trump controls the Justice Department. The Justice Department controls the federal prosecutors. And the Supreme Court in Trump versus U.S. 2 years ago gave him and other presidents immunity from criminal prosecution. And that's what Trump goes to work every day, realizing that he can do whatever he wants. The only thing that can stop him is impeachment and removal from office. And they got the Republicans in control of Congress on that one. So there's really nothing to stop him. He gets exposed regularly in the mainstream press. It doesn't stop him. Now, this report is very key. Before we go on to another company, Palantir, in your report and the machinations of that company, how do people get a hold of this report and say it twice, slowly and clearly?
9: So the report is available on our website, which is www.corpwatch, which is corpwatch.org. Right there on the front page. Again, it's CorpWatch, corpwatch.org. You can download it as a PDF, the full report, or we've also broken it up into one in each of the companies, like Palantir and Tether and Geo Group, etc. So you can look at each individual article if you want. But again, it's corpwatch.org, and you can get a report to MAGA Inc. right there.
8: And it's not very long. It's about 50 pages, very dark print with pictures of some of the culprits throughout. So what you have to know is that Prothap knows how to make a report interesting and not just important. Now, give us a lowdown on a perfect example of the corporate state and catering to Trump's imperial empire around the world, as well as to his ability to place Americans under direct surveillance without their even knowing it. Tell us about Palantir and how it's getting rich pursuing Trump's purposes.
9: Palantir is really critical to understanding how the surveillance state works, especially in identifying people to deport and locations and people to kill in Trump's new wars overseas, such as in Iran. Just to give an example, on the first day of Operation Epic Fury, February 28, 2026, the U.S. military bombed a school in southern Iran in the town of Menab and killed over 150 schoolgirls. So this was a direct result of the use of a database created by Palantir. And on top of that, there was an artificial intelligence software program called Claude from Anthropic. But really the critical element was Palantir. And this is the same thing that's used in Minnesota, in Oregon, all over the United States. When ICE officials show up and they look for people, they're essentially using a Palantir database to be able to search for individuals that they want to put in jail and deport. Well, how do they do this? So Palantir has only existed for probably less than 20 years. And interestingly enough, I had several run-ins with them over the years through the course of different jobs that I held. Initially, I met them when I was working for a think tank in Washington, D.C., called the Center for American Progress. And my job was, in part, during the Obama administration, helping the think tank, the Center for American Progress, and the White House look into ways of reducing federal contracting waste. And one of the things that the Obama administration was very keen on was to turn over data from government-managed databases into the private sector. And what was very interesting about this was the companies that came and asked and looked for contracts, which they said they would do for free. Companies like Palantir. Some years later, I was on the board of Amnesty International and in the US, and Palantir approached us with the same basic idea, which they said is we'll take your data and we'll help you sort through it to find new donors, to find new issues of human rights, and we'll do it for free. This is Palantir's modus operandi. They take data and they turn it to something that looks really nice and pinpoint things, actionable things. So but at the end of the day, at its heart, it's actually just a spreadsheet on steroids. And what it does, I know this because Palantir showed us what they did. I saw this not only in those two occasions, but also when I was doing research for my report on drone contractors. I went to military fairs and they showed us the data they used. And what they did was something that looked like magic, particularly to the police, to immigration officers and soldiers. Here in London, where I now live, the same thing with the Metropolitan Police. They take streams of data, trillions of points of data, and they turn it into something that looks like an answer. But the reality, and in fact, there's a contrarian point of view as to why this doesn't work. And that's here, again, in the UK, where doctors and nurses have been using that same data, and they realize they have, in the National Health Service in the United Kingdom, doctors and nurses are up in arms because they know that what the data does, and obviously data is, put bad data in, you get bad data out. And so what's happened is doctors and nurses know that Pounty's data, analytical capabilities, are actually extremely simplistic and terrible. But when it comes to looking for an easy solution, that's what Palantir offers. And they've been able to offer this to the Trump administration to have them speed up their political plans, such as deportation, such as waging war against Iran, by giving them easy answers.
8: In your report on Palantir, which is very profitable so-called private corporation, you have this very revealing paragraph, and I want to quote it. And remember, this is under George W. Bush and Dick Cheney. Here's the quote. Palantir was founded in 2003 and bankrolled by a NQTEL, the investment arm of the CIA, to build data analysis and surveillance tools for many U.S. military and national security agencies, end quote. So here's the way the fascist corporate state gets built, listeners. It's a two-way exchange. Let me ask you this question. Why couldn't the CIA have done this themselves? Why did they have to outsource it to a new company, Palantir?
9: Well, I think it's in order to evade scrutiny, also because the CIA itself is actually not as competent as people sometimes make it out to be, and also because the technology that they want to use is something that is largely held by the private sector. And Project Maven, for example, is a perfect example of how Palantir takes military data and turns it into targets to kill. And this was actually originally a contract that was offered to companies like Google, who refused to do it. And so instead, Palantir jumped in. Literally, Silicon Valley tech executives actually rose up and said, we will not do this. And so the CIA turned, well, actually not just the CIA, but also the National Geospatial Intelligence Agency, known as the NGA, to offer their services. And they turned to Palantir, and Palantir said, we'll help you build whatever you want. There's a guy by the name of Shyam Sankar who built a lot of the technology. He's their chief technology officer. And he offered to do whatever it is that they wanted to give them the solutions that they needed.
8: You also covered Oracle Corporation. This is another two-way deal, listeners. Oracle Corporation owns Paramount, and they wanted merger approval from the Justice Department to acquire media companies. And so they provided Trump with all kinds of support for his pet projects, and they got approval. So now Oracle owns CBS, Columbia Broadcast, CBS, and CNN. And it's extremely right-wing. It's very pro-empire. Great, huge supporter of Israel's genocide in Palestine. And Trump got what he wanted from them. He not only got all kinds of support for his projects, but he got an increasing level of corporate censorship on media outlets that used to report fairly on Trump's abuses, including CNN. I want you to tell our listeners about Energy Transfer Oil Company that has been working overtime to wear down and destroy Greenpeace. Tell us about Energy Transfer, its connections with Trump, and what it's gotten away with.
9: Energy Transfer is a pipeline company, and they are probably one of the five biggest energy pipeline companies in the world, and they have a presence, huge presence, in about 44 states. What they do is they don't build power plants, and they don't use the gas, they simply transport. And this is a huge business. So, Ralph, what you referred to was a pipeline in North Dakota called the Dakota Access Pipeline, DAPL. And organizations, tribes, community groups, environmental activists in that area went to protest against the pipeline about 5 years ago. And Energy Transfer went after them. They went after Greenpeace, at that time run by Annie Leonard, and claimed that Greenpeace, and in fact, Greenpeace actually was not organizing the protest. They simply supported and helped the activists. They didn't organize anything. But Energy Transfer took them to court, and won a decision in North Dakota of $667 million, which will essentially bankrupt Greenpeace completely. So they're extremely aggressive against going against environmental activists, community activists, anybody who opposes their pipelines. The company has had, I think, in the last 25 years, according to Violation Tracker, $560 million worth of U.S. government funds for the 877 times they've spilled oil or had different kinds of accidents. Now, energy transfer itself, why are they so important today? Well, one of the reasons is the CEO is a man by the name of Kelsey Warren. Kelsey Warren is one of the biggest donors to Donald Trump, and he held a big fundraiser for Trump when he was coming back into power. And another key person at Energy Transfer Project is a man by the name of Rick Perry. And Rick Perry was a board member of Energy Transfer before he became Secretary of Energy in the first Trump administration and then returned to becoming a board member again. So these are Trump's cronies. And the reason why he is helping them out is because he hopes that they will help build the infrastructure to provide power to the large new data centers and artificial intelligence business that is powering a lot of Silicon Valley today. So Energy Transfer data centers, which are critical to artificial intelligence today, need uninterrupted power supplies. And that you could run it in solar power, you could run it in wind power, but the only way to quickly provide power to these data centers, a lot of them being built in Texas in particular, but throughout the United States, is you need pipelines to supply them with power. And that's what Trump's cronies, Kelsey Warren, Rick Perry, big donors, helped make possible.
8: You're chronicling essentially an ongoing coup d'etat here, corporations and Trump, and getting away with it for reasons we just alluded to, the Supreme Court and the GOP control over Congress and the feeble Democratic minority in Congress that could have initiated far more opposition than Hakeem Jeffries and Chuck Schumer are willing to tolerate and continue to dial for corporate campaign dollars. At any rate, you point out that Energy Transfer is a company that's very close to Trump, but most people never heard of it. Why is it that most people never heard of Energy Transfer?
9: Well, I think partly because of the nature of the business, because they build pipelines. So it's not something, you buy gas from Shell, you buy gas from Chevron, you know, you see products out there, but Energy Transfer, whose name is sort of almost forgettable, is also something that's not producing something to sell directly to the public. So they're not as well known. And they only became, I think, really famous because of their harsh crackdown on activists in North Dakota, the Standing Rock Sioux tribe. And that's when they've suddenly shot to public attention. But they're outside of public attention mostly because they build pipelines.
8: Well, you know, there's a section in your introduction that really brilliantly summarizes and exposes the myth that Trump was a successful business person. You compare the way he came down with Melania on the escalator at Trump Tower to announce his candidacy for the presidency on the first round in 2015. And I want to read this short paragraph, which will debunk any image making by Trump about his successful business career. He's actually a failed businessman. And here's the paragraph, quote, "It was a classic media launch that Trump has enacted many times before for a variety of products. Many products have quietly folded after selling virtually nothing, like Trump fragrances, Trump ice, Trump steaks, Trump vodka, Trump long distance phone service, and Trump shuttle luxury flights, while others have imploded in spectacular fashion. His casino, hotel, and resort businesses have filed for bankruptcy no less than 6 times, end quote. And when that issue of bankruptcy was raised in the debates with his Republican competitors during the Republican primary in 2016, he basically said, bankruptcy, that's a competitive tactic. He made no apologies for that, basically stripping his creditors, unemploying his workers, and shafting his consumers. Remember Trump University, which also collapsed, and he had to pay some damages for his defrauded students after some litigation. Again, listeners might say, how can someone like this be elected president? This is one of the great stories in political science. books, encyclopedias will be written on how Trump rose to power, how he escaped the sheriff at every stage, how he bulldozed people who sued him, how he bought into politicians, how he manipulated the media, which before he ever indicated he was going to go into politics, gave him enormous coverage. Howard Stern. He was even on Phil Donahue's show because of his outrageous statements, including those about women, that brought him just more media and brought him more notoriety, which he turned into votes to win the election in 2024. He won it by the votes. And in 2016, he lost the popular vote to Hillary Clinton, but he sneaked by on the antiquated Electoral College tally. I want you to tell our listeners about the private prison industry, corporate prisons, which should never be allowed. You don't have private corporations whose top priority is profits governing the incarceration and constitutional rights of prisoners. This is something that was pushed by the Republican Party and not really opposed vigorously by the Democratic Party, although Biden paused any more construction and contracts with private prisons. Tell us about the GEO Group, the Core Civic, and the CSI Aviation Company.
9: Sure. Core Civic and GEO Group are the two biggest managers, owners, operators of private prisons across the United States. And CSI Aviation is an air flight broker. They are actually the biggest new winner of federal dollars as a result of the deportation, but we'll come to them in a second. So Core Civic and GEO Group manage private prisons, and so they often take over old sites. For example, in California City, there was a state-run prison that was shut down, and when Donald Trump announced that he's going to be deporting lots of people, they were able to win a contract to reopen. Core Civic was able to reopen that prison. The same for the GEO Group in New Jersey, in Newark. There's a prison called Delaney Hall that had been closed down. And they got contracts to reopen these prisons to be able to incarcerate thousands, tens of thousands of people that were being rounded up on the streets of Minneapolis, Chicago, in Oregon, and in Los Angeles. So what these companies do is they charge a fee per prisoner they hold per night, kind of like a hotel, except it's not a hotel. And the services are terrible. That in one particular case, in Delaney Hall, I think, they had one doctor for 800 prisoners who were in really abject conditions because they weren't being properly fed. They were not being treated very well. And so the company, however, is not judged on the services they provide, as you might be at a hotel, let's say a Trump hotel, but they are judged on the number of days they house these people. And so there are two particular individuals who came to public attention because they were swept off the streets because of their activism against Israel's genocide in Palestine, namely Mahmoud Khalil and Rumeysa Ozturk. Both of them were imprisoned in GEO Group prisons in southern Louisiana, and this is where they make their money. So the number of people that have been arrested and deported, I think in 2025, is about 140,000 people. The first stop after they're arrested by ISIS, we've thrown into prisons like California City in California, Delaney Hall in New Jersey, or the prisons in Louisiana. And then eventually they're put on planes run by private airlines, companies like Global X, companies like Avelo, who have their own aircraft, and who are managed by a bigger company run by a Trump crony by the name of Alan Way. The name of that company is CSI Aviation. You won't see CSI Aviation stamped on planes in airports in New York or Houston or Seattle because they basically rent these planes on behalf of ICE. Now, what's even more interesting about this is historically, plane spotters are able to track these planes and figure out where they're taking people. So during the Bush administration, investigative journalists would be able to figure out where prisoners were being taken to secret sites to be tortured. Well, under Trump, all those rules by which you can track planes have been taken away on behalf of particularly of CSI Aviation. So no longer do they use individual call signs. Their tail numbers are obscured, and it's in order to be able to quickly and secretly transport people out of the country to destinations like the Honduras, El Salvador, Brazil. And this contract went to CSI Aviation. And the CEO is Alan Way, not very well known, but also a big fund of Trump and held a huge fundraiser at one of the company's hangars in New Mexico when the last time Trump ran for president back in 2024, I guess. These are the companies that are making huge amounts of money out of imprisoning and deportation. And despite the fact that this is opposed hugely, local politicians in New Jersey, the mayor of New York, Russ Baraka, was arrested for protesting against the GEO Group prison. The governor, Mikey Sherrill, spoke out against it. And one of the state senators, Andy Kim, was even struck by ICE officers with crowd control ammunition when he showed up to protest against the way they were treating the prisoners.
8: Okay. The one thing I like about this report, Pratap, is that you have a section called Pushing Back, and you show how all over the country, huge backlash from left and right voters against the data centers. Some people may not know how many data centers there are. There are 3,500 operating data centers, and 40% of the American people are within 5 miles of a data center, and they want to build another 2,000. This is corporations running amok, not telling us what this data is about, not telling us who's going to use it, surrounded by secrecy, data centers who drain away critical water resources, pollute the air. They have a constant whine, 24 hours a day, noise. They are raising electricity rates for consumers all over the country and in other ways taking up enormous land, including farmland, to expand these monsters, which have been criticized on Capitol Hill, not sufficiently compelled to obey subpoenas for really detailed information. Also, you have other examples where citizens all over the country are pushing back against a lot of the abuses you describe in this report, MAGA Inc., which I urge all of you to read and to get your relatives and friends to read it and to tell local libraries to make it accessible because it's online, because it basically outlines what scholars have called corporate fascism in Washington. And to the shame of these large corporations who are cooperating with Trump and benefiting from him and giving him all kinds of goodies for his projects and his events, they're going to go down in disgrace historically for how they turned their back on the most elementary expectations of corporate decency that their workers, customers, and shareholders, such as pension funds, have a right to expect. Let's go to David.
6: 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It's pretty phenomenal, the database. 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
9: CorpWatch is a small nonprofit. And what we do is we do investigative journalism, and we do it in support of social justice and fighting against environmental abuse and against human rights abuse. And for that, we focus on companies that have broken the law and have sometimes not just only broken the law, but also abused people within the law. And we try to highlight that. So we have articles, a database of articles from around the country, around the world. And also we have a guide to corporations called Gulliver. And you can go in there. There's about 100 companies there, and we hope to expand it. And you can go through the history of corporate abuse and of resistance against this. We try to highlight that. We really try to highlight how people are fighting back. And one of the things, actually, in the modern day, we kind of thought that the internet was going to give us all the answers in the world. We'd be able to find every piece of information. But really, in the last 5 years, I would say that the degradation of the internet has meant that a lot of information that we could easily access, perhaps in libraries and things like that, that we now rely on Google for, is disappearing. You can no longer, particularly with AI, find accurate information on human rights issues and environmental issues. And what we're trying to do is to archive the most important stories about these corporations going back decades in one place. So if you pick a company like Exxon, or you pick a company like McDonald's, you can go back and see, without having to do a Google search and to wade through all those ads and all the kind of stuff they push at you, you can find in one place the abuses that have occurred, who's fought back, and who's won. That's the purpose.
6: They're almost like trading cards. That's what's so great about it. It's a quick synopsis, and you can, it's just great.
9: Thank you. We did actually in the past have trading cards We don't anymore, but we did in the Bush administration. We had a deck called the War Profiteers, the 52 biggest war profiteers, but that's out of print.
8: Good question, David. We've been talking to Pratap Chatterjee, who is executive director of the group CorpWatch, which put out this marvelous report called MAGA Inc., which you need to read, and you can get it by tell them how they can get it once more.
9: The easiest and best way to do it is to go to our website, www.corpwatch.org. And again, that's corpwatch.org. Go to the website, and the report is right there on the front page. You can download it as a PDF. You can browse each company. We've broken it up into 15 articles and the 15 different companies from CoreCivic and Oracle. All you can look at each company separately. You can go through the many other articles on the website, but just go to the website, and that's the easiest way to read this report.
8: Thank you very much, Pratap.
5: 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We will link to his work at RalphNaderRadioHour.com. When we come back, we'll talk about how Donald Trump is trying to make his mark on Washington, D.C. by building monuments to himself. But first, let's check in with our corporate crime reporter, Russell Mokhiber.
10: From the National Press Building in Washington, D.C., this is your Corporate Crime Reporter Morning Minute for Friday, July 3, 2026. I'm Russell Mokhiber. The Supreme Court last week sided with Bayer, the manufacturer of the weed killer Roundup, overturning a jury award for a Missouri man who claimed the widely used herbicide caused cancer. That's going to report in the New York Times. In a 7-2 decision written by Justice Brett Kavanaugh, the majority found that a federal law that regulates pesticides barred the Missouri man's lawsuit. Justice Kavanaugh wrote that the Missouri case would require a cancer warning on Roundup's label, which would directly conflict with the label required by the federal EPA. Because of the conflict, he wrote, federal law expressly preempts the Missouri man's claim, the judge wrote. Justices Ketanji Brown Jackson, a liberal, was joined by Neil Gorsuch, a conservative, in dissent. Justice Jackson wrote that in her view, the majority had misunderstood the scope of federal law. For the Corporate Crime Reporter, I'm Russell Mokhiber.
5: Thank you, Russell. Welcome back to the Ralph Nader Radio Hour. I'm Steve Scrovan, along with David Feldman, Hannah, and Ralph. No other president has ever built monuments to himself until now. David?
6: Elliot Nagin, executive editor of the Substack newsletter Money Trail, is an award-winning writer, illustrator, and publication designer. Prior to co-founding Money Trail in February 2025, he was managing editor of American Journalism Review, editor and art director of Public Citizen and Nuclear Times magazines, a news editor at NPR, and a regular contributor to HuffPost and the Union of Concerned Scientists Equation. Welcome to the Ralph Nader Radio Hour, Elliot Nagin.
11: Good to be here. Thanks for having me.
8: Welcome, Elliot. Before I started this interview, I was talking with you, Elliot, and I said, we're witnessing in this country a total fascist overthrow of what's left of our democratic government and democratic institutions. And the Congress is being

0: sense of how grandiose he is and what the resistance is to some of his projects, especially the notorious 250-foot high arch that he wants to put, blocking the view to the Arlington National Cemetery, which veterans are vigorously opposing him on.
1: Well, yeah, Trump's arch is based on the Arc de Triomphe in Paris. For some reason, Trump has some kind of love affair for what the French do. The Arc de Triomphe in Paris was supposed to honor soldiers who fought and died for France during the French Revolutionary and Napoleonic Wars. The arch that Trump wants to build would be 250 feet high, right across the river, the Potomac River, from the Lincoln Memorial, and it would tower over the Lincoln Memorial. And yeah, some veteran groups have sued to stop it. It's not clear. First of all, Trump is, his whole approach is ahistorical in the sense that the Arc de Triomphe commemorated military victories and commemorated the death and destruction of enemies. Trump didn't have a victory in Iran, and he actually started promoting this idea of an arch before he even invaded Iran. It's not clear what Trump would be commemorating, but what was telling is that a reporter asked Trump who the arch is for or what the arch is for, and Trump pointed at himself and said, me. So this is all about self-aggrandizement on the part of Trump, which we see right and left. For people who live in Washington, the arch is just one example. There are other examples that are already in place. The banner at the entrance of the Department of Justice of his mugshot, the banner of him on the Labor Department next to a banner of Theodore Roosevelt. There was a banner of him on the U.S. Department of Agriculture's entrance, and that's down, fortunately. It's not there anymore. We all know about him putting his name on the Kennedy Center, which has been removed. He put his name on the U.S. Institute of Peace, and it's still there. He had the Institute of Peace renamed in his name. So it's something what it's exactly what an autocrat would do, say, in what we see in North Korea, what we saw in Soviet Russia, what we saw in Maoist China, what we saw in Iraq when Saddam Hussein was the leader, where a leader puts his face on everything. We're also, the government just issued passports with Trump's face on them, and Trump wants to have the Treasury produce a $250 bill with his face on it. So every place you turn in Washington, it's hard to avoid seeing Trump's face or his name.
0: Well, do you anticipate if the Democrats win, they're going to tear all this down?
1: I would hope so. I mean, the directors of the Kennedy Center were forced to take his name off the Kennedy Center because the only people who can change the name of it is Congress. So I would assume that these banners and, but there are other things that it would be tough to get rid of. I mean, is he going to be able to build that ballroom? Will he be able to build the arch? Will the Democrats come in and take all this stuff down? Only time will tell.
0: Well, you know, there's a federal law prohibiting living presidents a mugshot being put on currency. So he's violating an explicit federal law in having his Treasury Secretary go to the U.S. Mint and basically say, prepare a $250 bill with Trump's face on it. So this isn't just voluntary egomaniac. He's not getting permits for a lot of his construction ideas. He's bypassing reviews by historic preservation groups. And, of course, he's ignoring Congress. But the media is right on it. They are tracking everything, the Post and the Times, fortunately. Elliot, this ballroom is being built in defiance. He's tore down the east wing of the White House in defiance. The law can't keep up to him. Congress is not up to it. Now he's actually about to go above ground in building this garish, huge ballroom that overshadows the White House and is outraging architectural critics like Philip Kennicott of the Washington Post. What can you tell us about this?
1: Well, one aspect of it that the mainstream press has ignored is that it turns out that there is a government-owned ballroom less than a mile from the White House that would serve the purposes of a state dinner, which is one of the only events that you would need a ballroom for. If Trump builds a ballroom, it will not be used probably 360 days out of the year. I mean, like I said, the only event that a president would have that would necessitate a ballroom is a state dinner. Trump only had two in his first term of office. Biden had five. Trump has only had one so far with King Charles. Obama had 12, but he had them in

0: over an eight-year period. So to have a building that big that's going to be sitting empty for all that time makes no sense whatsoever. The good news, which the mainstream press has missed completely, is that there's a building called the Andrew W. Mellon Auditorium, which sits at 13th and Constitution Avenue, less than a mile from the White House. It's owned by the government. It was completed in 1935 for only $2 million, which is less than $50 million in today's dollars. Trump could get there with his Secret Service entourage in less than 10 minutes, maybe even 5 minutes if they cleared all the streets out. It's very close. Now, if you took a picture of this building and showed it side by side with the building that his architects are proposing to build, it looks very similar. It's a classical revival building and has this monumental front with six 62-foot Roman Doric columns. And it has an inside, it has an 8,000 square foot ballroom that can handle as close to 700 seated guests or as many as 1,000 people for a standing reception. Exactly what Trump is calling for. This building already exists. The government owns it, and it's filled with gold bling. The ballroom has this gilded gold frieze that wraps around the room, and it's got 45-foot tall Roman Doric columns along the perimeter. It was just renovated in 2023, and it's chock full of gold bling in the way that Trump is the White House into another golden gilded palace. It looks just like that. And it turns out that Trump knows this building. He attended a press event there in late January to promote his Trump accounts, and he was speaking there in July 2025 at a White House-sponsored summit on artificial intelligence. He knows the building. And in 2020, it was the central hub for the Republican National Convention, and it's where Trump and Mike Pence, his vice president, gave their acceptance speeches. So they know this building. And anyway, it's famous for hosting the first North Atlantic Treaty meeting, which took place in 1949, that gave birth to NATO. So it's a very storied building. It's beautiful, and it's next door, and it's used for private and public events now, and there's no reason to build another one, especially one that's going to sit empty for most of the year. One other thing that people don't really understand is Trump keeps talking about a bunker in the basement as if it's something new. That bunker has been there since World War II. When he destroyed the East Wing, he destroyed it. Now, the East Wing at the time, before he destroyed it, had office space in there, and the First Lady and her staff and other offices were in there, and it was used on a daily basis. So it makes more sense to rebuild the building the way it was, rebuild the bunker, which was already there, and not put in a ballroom, which won't be used for most of the year. The daily press, the mainstream press, has not reported what I just said. I wrote an article about this on May 14th about how this ballroom is there that most people don't know about. I've been living in Washington for 40 years, and I only recently found out about this building because I've walked by it a bunch of times but didn't know what it was because there's so many classical revival buildings in town, and they all start to look alike. So I didn't know what it was, but I just found out what it was. I don't understand why the mainstream press doesn't point this out.
1: Well, he's claiming he's getting private corporate funding for all of this, which is illegal.
0: Well,
1: That violates the appropriations clause of the Constitution. Only Congress can appropriate money for such major projects, not private money. So if you have to return the East Wing to where it was, it's going to cost the taxpayer. I don't think these corporations from Silicon Valley and others are going to ante up to rebuild what they paid Trump to destroy.
0: Well, right now, the cost of this ballroom has been escalating. First, it was $200 million, then it was $400 million, and now the Washington Post was able to get a hold of some documents that show that the cost is now pegged at $600 million, and half of it's supposed to be covered by taxpayers. But one thing that give credit to Public Citizen, the organization you founded years ago, it did a report that found out that more than half the donors that were identified as donating to the project when it was pegged at $400 million, including Amazon, Lockheed Martin, Palantir, have inked contracts with the federal government worth more than $50 billion in the last 6 months. That's a hell of a return on investment.
1: Yeah, well, that's what's going on. That's the corruption that is garnished on one side by bribery and the other side by extortion. They work hand in hand, and the companies know how to play that game. We've been speaking with Elliot Nagin, the founder and publisher of Money Trail. The subtext is who we are and what we do. If you want to find out, just Google Money Trail Substack, and you can enter into that very frequent compilation of very good information that you need to have as an engaged citizen. Thank you, Elliot Nagin.
0: Oh, well, thanks for having me. It was a pleasure to talk to you.
2: Stand up, stand up.
3: So, Ralph, to close out the show, you have some consumer tidbits for our audience. Tell us about that.
1: Yeah, well, you know, if you ever burn yourself in the kitchen with a toaster or an oven, use aluminum foil. You just wrap aluminum foil around the burned area. It sucks the heat right out. It works like a charm. So always have a little aluminum foil ready in one of your kitchen drawers. And also, again, there's an article that antimicrobial soap does not work any better than regular soap and water. But it also may have a bad side effect by producing superbugs as a result of the mutational effect. Keep those two things in mind. No point spending money on antimicrobial soap when actual soap and water does the job. And then one other thing, this is a separate comment. You know, the media gives the craziest schemes by super rich corporate titans publicity. You know, if we listened to Elon Musk some years ago, there would be autonomous cars all over the roads and highways in America. That didn't happen. He kept predicting, and his predictions are false, but he kept getting huge publicity, which helped his Tesla stock, of course. But the premium example of a nutty idea was put forth by Meta CEO Mark Zuckerberg, who apparently is worth over $200 billion. And listen to this. In the Washington Post of September 11th, 2025, he was pushing something called the Metaverse, a multi-billion dollar scheme, which Zuckerberg thinks would transform human communications. Users would wear a headset that allows them to block out their real environment and fully immerse themselves in a digital world where they interact with other users. That's a quote by Zuckerberg. He adds that, quote, people in the future will turn to these virtual spaces for work, entertainment, and socializing, end quote. Okay, that was September 2025. About 6 months later, the New York Times reported that Zuckerberg had to scrap the whole scheme, which cost $80 billion. No more metaverse. So what kind of sanction did Zuckerberg get? He still can get interviews. He still can get praise. And he doesn't have to worry about shareholders for losing $80 billion. Why? Because he is a supreme corporate dictator, technically and legally. He owns the vast majority of voting shares. There are two-tier shares, voting shares and non-voting shares. And he owns the vast majority of voting shares. So there's no way shareholders can fire him. It completely somersaults a cardinal principle of capitalism, which is if you own something, you should have some reasonable control over it. And that was the cardinal principle for shareholder accountability for their hired hands in the executive suite. Gone. $80 billion, no problem. He gets your data free, and he sells it to advertisers for huge prices. That's why his company has such a huge profit margin, because his inventory is free. Unlike a food store has to pay for the food and then mark it up, his inventory is free. All the data that you and his exploitation of children can provide. So think about all that. Thank you.
3: 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I want to thank our guests again, Prothap Chatterjee and Elliot Nagin. 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
4: 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And we have a smartphone app, too. My name is DJ Sosrip, and this show right here is called Groove Shop. Took the week off last week, and it's a nice, one of only, I think, 2 weeks I've taken off since I've been here at the station. It was nice, relaxing. I'm happy to be back here. We're starting off the evening tonight with some McCoy Tyner. It's a trio record that was just released this year. Or, I'm sorry, last year. And was recorded, I'm going to say, 20 years ago. It's McCoy on piano, Charnette Moffett on bass, and Al Foster on drums here doing Poinciana.

was just McCoy Tyner, Trenton Moffitt, and Al Foster. Some synthesizer action it sounded like there. That was their take on Poinciana. That's off a record called Trio Live in Gnania. We'll hear some more from Al Foster later. He played drums with Miles for a while and had a great career as a sideman and leader. Up next, we've got The Creator Has a Master Plan, a duo version.

track we just heard was called Reflections, Julius Hempel original. It's off of his record Coon Business, which was reissued under another title. I think under the title Reflections. But Julius Hempel, great alto saxophonist, went to high school with Ornette Coleman. Before that one, we heard Desron Douglas and Brandy Younger on bass and harp, respectively, with their take on The Creator as a Master Plan. Right now, we've got Buddy Montgomery and his trio. Buddy is the brother of Wes Montgomery. This track is called 1,000 Rainbows.

last track we heard was Sun Ra, Hour of Parting. Before that was the Buddy Montgomery Trio with 1,000 Rainbows. And right now we've got James Brandon Lewis on tenor saxophone with his song No Wooden Nickels.

listening to Pharoah Saunders' track Greetings to Sound, Brother McCoy Tyner. It's off his 1974 album Elevation. Just before this one, we heard James Brandon Lewis with No Wooden Nickels off of his album Divine Travels. Next up, I've got a Sun Ra track from a CD I bought recently. It's John Gilmore, Milford Graves, Andrew Cyrille at the Prospect Park Band Shell back in 1985. It's an untitled recording. I'm just going to be playing the very opening here.

that track was something, huh? That was Don Cherry and Ed Blackwell in a duo. I think those sessions date from 1968. That record is called Moo. The name of the song is Brilliant Action. It's the first track off that record. And that record was the first that came out on BYG Records, which is well known in sort of free jazz circles. They recorded like quite a bunch of, like, I want to say hundreds, but can't be hundreds. Many jazz musicians who were over in France for a music festival. They were invited over for this festival, and then this enterprising label head, Jacques Biscaglia, recorded over two summers something like 50 records. The quality of the recordings themselves are, you know, okay. There's some really extreme panning in that last one, but it's cool to have, you know, drums in one channel, trumpet in the other. And the sound, I mean, their whole sound. Later in the record, they get into some, Don Cherry plays some other instruments, but the stuff that Ed Blackwell is playing, it's like funk breakbeats back in 1968, like Mardi Gras meets Morocco or something. I don't even know. It's crazy. But yeah, that's a great record. Well worth checking out. Before that Cherry one, we heard Sun Ra with a few drummers playing at the Prospect Park Band Show back in 1985. And it's an untitled track, unfortunately. John Gilmore, we heard on tenor sax there. I read somewhere that John used to practice using drum books, sort of an unconventional approach, but Gilmore's known for his work with Sun Ra and also for giving John Coltrane a few lessons back in the 60s. And he's an amazing player in his own right. Gilmore only has one or two records as a leader, but man, he can really rip. Well, right now we've got Al Foster, who we heard earlier in the hour. This one's called Samba de Michelle.

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2: 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My name is DJ Sosrip. That last hour was a fun one for me in the studio here. I like to jam out, turn up the speakers real loud. We don't have many neighbors here at the studio, so it's... it's just great. Ended that last hour with Yusef Lateef, track off of his album Eastern Sounds. Right now we've got Steve Lacy and Don Cherry taking us into 7 o'clock on this Thursday Eve. Who Knows is the name of the track. The album, Evidence.

That was just John Coltrane, While My Lady Sleeps. Before that, we heard Steve Lacy and Don Cherry with Who Knows. This track right here, Kelly Blue. It's by Wynton Kelly.

real burner of a track there was Wynton Kelly, Kelly Blue. Heard Bobby Jasper on flute there, and Nat Adderley on cornet. Benny Golson on tenor sax as well. Right now I've got Clifford Jordan, Dear Old Chicago.

Bobby Timmons with Joyride. Before that, we heard Thelonious Monk with a very unconventional reading of T for Two. And then before Thelonious, Barry Harris Trio with What Is This Thing Called Love? Right now, we are listening to Paul

that's going to do it for me tonight, folks. This has been Groove Shop, our Thursday Night Jazz program. I am DJ Sosra. We just heard D-Natural Blues, Wes Montgomery. Before that, Ben Webster with Like Someone in Love. Right now, I've got Paul Chambers, great bassist, taking us out with Yesterday's. Stay tuned for Bronzebound. Until next week.

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1: Hey, folks, this is Paul Anderson, longtime volunteer and currently serving as president of the WERU Board of Directors. On behalf of the board, I'm very excited to share some news with you. 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And he'll continue to curate Celtic music on New Potatoes with his delightful partner, Maureen. 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
1: And it truly does not matter if you pronounce it Zydeco or Zydeco. 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
0: That's right. I'm Lady Nola, hanging out with Prince Igwan for 2 hours of music from Southern Louisiana. And tonight we have a very exciting show lined up for you. I have put together a playlist that features all of the musicians that are coming to Zydeco, which is an excellent Cajun Zydeco Music Festival happening this weekend in Cherryfield, Maine. That's right, you heard it, y'all. Cherryfield, Maine is having a Zydeco Cajun musical extravaganza.
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0: That's right, and Zydeco.
1: And the world headquarters of Zydeco.
0: Headquarters of Zydeco.
1: Yep. Very cool.
0: Now, not only have I put the music together for the show, but we also have a very exciting interview that we'll be doing shortly with Steve Riley, who is one of the more renowned Cajun musicians. So many accolades under his belt, has done so much for the music to bring it to us, the people, far and wide. And I am really, really excited that we'll get to talk to him this evening.
1: He's got a Grammy on his shelf.
0: He's got a Grammy. He was nominated for 6 other Grammys. I mean, the list goes on and on and on.
1: Pretty cool. And little
0: started playing at 13 years old.
1: Little old Cherryfield, huh?
0: Yes.
1: All right.
0: Coming up to little old Cherryfield.
1: That's awesome. Very cool. And this is, I think, going to be, is it year 5 or 6 for Zydeco?
0: I can't quite. Well, we'll also be talking to Sue Peck, the show organizer. So,
1: right, the incredible ringmaster of Zydeco.
0: Yes.
1: She will tell us. She'll set us straight how long Zydeco's been around and
0: exactly
1: what it is that got under in her pants that made wanted to get her to do a Zydeco festival in Cherryfield, Maine.
0: That's right.
1: Something got up in there and got her a certain way. Because that's a lot of work.
0: It's a lot of work. Yes. We're so lucky that she's doing this because, I mean, Zydeco and Cajun music don't generally make it this far up the coast. So, you know, maybe it goes down to Portland and then scoots back home or, you know, north of us. You can hear it in Canada.
1: Yeah, up in Acadie, a little different, right? A little different flavors, right?
0: But, I mean, we're like in this weird little middle zone, so... It's very exciting to have all of this activity and excitement.
1: Gonna love it while it's here.
0: In town.
1: Embrace it. Make the most of it.
0: Exactly.
1: Yeah.
0: Exactly. So I'll kick this set off with the C4 Avec Steve Riley band. They are all here to play this weekend. Not just Steve, but all of the members. So do a little tune from them and then play some of Steve's stuff and then see if we can